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Machines keep talking to me. Even when they're off, I still hear them. I'm just trying to get home to you.

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3: Star Safari.
4: Star Safari. Welcome to Why Space.
3: Yeah, another week of space. A lot going on in space.
4: From Christchurch today. We're in Christchurch.
3: Yep, lovely day in Christchurch. Now, last night we went to the Canterbury Astronomical Society's observatory, which is absolutely awesome at West Melton.
4: It was phenomenal.
3: And we took our little tiny telescope called a Sea Star, and
4: we competed against other amazing people with their own Sea Stars.
3: Yeah, there were three Sea Stars.
4: Three Sea Stars. The Battle of Sea Stars.
3: It's like a little robotic telescope
4: workshop
3: thing. Yeah. And, of course, there's some enormous telescopes there as well. So we got to have a look at those, which was pretty cool.
4: Canterbury Astronomical Society, they have public days every Wednesday and Friday. You can go there and check out their telescopes.
3: Yeah, so if you have a look on
4: what night,
3: the site,
4: night.
3: Down in Christchurch, you want to head out to the Canterbury Astronomical Society's public viewing sessions, have a look on their website. They'll tell you when they are, and you can book tickets there.
4: And you can see some amazing telescopes.
3: Yeah, they're all great sites. And it's far enough out of Christchurch that you don't have too much light pollution from the city, which is really cool.
4: And they have a warm room.
3: Warm room, yeah.
4: Warm room. So there's a room where you can actually go and warm yourself if it's too cold outside, which is so cool.
3: So because what normally happens with telescopes is they're outside and it's cold.
4: and you have to keep them at outside temperature.
3: Yeah, because they're looking at stars and stuff. Now, of course, if you're out looking in the telescope, you're going to get cold. But if you're taking pictures with a camera, say, attached to the telescope, what a lot of astronomers do, well, they'll go into a room near the telescope called a warm room and keep warm and watch the data come in from the camera into the computer, and then they can see the picture build. So we sort of did that. We set our Sea Star up outside and then sat in the warm room and warmed up. And watch the picture build, which is quite cool. And we took a picture of a nebula called Banana Nebula.
4: So everybody was obviously singing Banana Nana.
3: Yeah. NGC 3199 is its

0: catalog number.
1: It's a very cool nebula.
0: Yeah.
1: Very, very awesome. So what was that nebula?
0: Well, it's just part of the nebula around Eta Carinae. So it's a big area where you've got...
1: And running chicken, right?
0: Yeah,
1: they,
0: like
1: they have
0: running
1: all these
0: chickens.
1: Weird names for banana nebula.
0: Running chicken nebula looks vaguely like a running chicken. If you use a lot of imagination, it doesn't really look like one.
1: Yeah.
0: It's kind of between, it's not far from the Southern Cross, kind of up the Milky Way, but from the Southern Cross. It's quite a cool nebula. And that came out really well.
1: Is that an enormous star in the center of it?
0: Oh, we'll have to have a look for that.
1: Yeah, it's a Wolf-Rayet star, which is a star that we were looking at, these ginormous stars.
0: Yeah, tend to be more than 30 times the mass of the sun, so big stars. And we also saw the comet. There's a cool comet in the sky at the moment. Hopefully you've seen it because it's starting to disappear from the sky. It's called C2025R3 Pan-STARRS. I think we spoke about this before. It looks really cool. When you actually see it, it's kind of this greeny, bluey colour, and you can, in the telescope, you can just sort of see a tail dropping off behind it or underneath it. We've taken a few photos of it. They come out quite well.
1: Yeah, but no, it's like really, really low, but still pretty amazing comet, considering we're never going to see it again. So much stuff in the sky. It's
0: I'm
1: here. It's when?
0: 170,000 years.
1: Oh, good. Good. Good on you. Yeah.
0: It's going to come back.
1: Yeah.
0: Make sure you're ready for next time.
1: Yeah. Good idea.
0: 170,000 years, roughly. Mark it in your diary.
1: And come and do observing.
0: Comets do other stuff too. They leave a trail of debris behind them. So Halley's Comet left a trail of debris behind it as it trundles around the sun. And at the moment, we're flying through that debris and we get a meteor shower.
1: Yay!
0: Yeah, so all the meteor cameras around New Zealand are recording a few more extra meteors that they're seeing each night, and that's because we're going through the debris left behind on Halley's Comet's trip around the sun.
1: Right now, yeah. That's very cool.
0: Yeah.
1: So keep your eyes peeled.
0: Yeah, they're quite amazing, you know, these effects of that we see from these comets. Yeah.
1: And we actually see them on the camera. On the meteor camera.
0: Meteors, yeah.
1: Yeah, yeah. We see those meteors. And we were at Star Safari Observatory last week.
0: Mm-hmm.
1: We were looking at the picture that you have compiled and put on the website.
0: Yep.
1: That shows what happened in the last 2 weeks. And 2 weeks before, it was rainy time, if people remember how rainy it was for a whole week, even more than a week. And we couldn't really see much stuff because the sky was covered. And now we went and all of a sudden the sky had so much stuff on it, so many meteor trails. It was incredible. And it just shows the difference between times.
0: Yeah, well, if it's not cloudy, then you can obviously see more shooting stuff.
1: But we were also going through one of these trails, so you could see way more meteors. I've seen so many meteors last week. I just couldn't believe it. There were so many.
0: Yeah, it's sort of saturating it. Yeah. So when was it? Two nights ago, there was probably about half the meteor tracks picked up by the camera were from the meteor shower, which is pretty cool. Mm.
1: And, you know, if you think how tiny these things are.
0: A grain of sand.
1: Yeah, it is really incredible. For good light show. So, yeah, don't turn your lights on. We already have light shows from the universe.
0: Yes, we've got better light shows.
1: Better light shows from the universe than our silly goose light shows at home when we turn all the lights on.
0: So the other thing we're going to see, the thing we're going to start seeing but less of now, of course, is aurora, because the sun is exiting its maximum, its solar maximum, and it's getting quieter again. Though we've been taking pictures of the sun last couple of weeks, and there's still a lot of sunspots on it. Some quite big sunspot regions too. So the sun's still capable of throwing a lot of material out. In fact, it did a big coronal mass ejection day before yesterday, but not in our direction, so we'll get no aurora from that. But it sort of blasted all this stuff out into another direction, into the solar system. It's quite cool.

0: But we had an amazing solar cycle, this one that just finished, because we had so many aurora events. And even though people have better phones now and everybody's more accessible, you can take more pictures and so on, we still had those really big CMEs that made those amazing auroras a couple of years ago, which we saw from Wairarapa.
1: That's a good one this year too.
0: Yeah. Well, except that it was cloudy.
1: Yeah.
0: So, wow. Whereas we didn't see these in the past years, did we?
1: No, well, the last solar cycle was a bit quieter. And the one before that actually was pretty quiet as well. But what's kind of funny though is, like, technology's marched on. So now everybody has a really powerful camera in their pocket, which takes great shots of the aurora. I mean, your phones do incredible pictures. They're really, really good.
0: No, but we saw these things with our eyes. Yeah.
1: But of course, now you can photograph them. They look brilliant. Yeah. We haven't really been able to do that before from a decent solar cycle because, they're only every 11 years. And the previous one, 11 years, what phones we have 11 years ago? Like the
0: So,
1: Apple iPhone 1. Oh, no, it wouldn't be. It was probably a 5.
0: maybe a five. Yeah.
1: And the one before that, it was the iPhone negative 4.
0: Yeah, so
1: So there was no iPhone. Would have been the Nokia one with the, where you had to press the button heaps to send texts.
0: yeah, now you have a planetarium in your pocket and all sorts of things. But if you do happen to be in Christchurch, do come and have a good look at the observatory here. It's looked after by amazing people who will be very happy to share their incredible knowledge with you, and you get a warm room to sit in and hang around with other people who are very passionate about space and astronomy.
1: So astronomers have these, amateur astronomers have these get-togethers. They call star dates, right? It's not some kind of dating thing. It's where everyone gets together with their telescopes at a paddock somewhere, and they enjoy looking at the sky and
0: Date your
1: sharing
0: telescope, is that what it
1: favorite,
0: means?
1: yeah, date your telescope, and they share information on cool things to look at their telescopes, and which is really cool. So Canterbury Astronomical Society, they run an annual star date at a place called Staveley, not far from Methven, Mount Summer, that kind of area, up against the hills or the mountains, in about February every year, isn't it? Mid to late
0: Hmm.
1: February, March, sometime around then. And it's really cool. So we've been to a few of them, and we really enjoy coming down to them. But it's a great bunch. But it's quite cool because everyone sets up their telescopes. And it always starts with a telescope walk. So you line all your telescopes up, getting ready for the evening. Of course, before it gets dark, then everybody there just does a walk around the telescopes, and everybody talks about their telescope, a little bit of history, why they've got it, why they've picked that particular piece of equipment, and then the kinds of stuff they look at through it, which is really cool because you actually get some great ideas about what amazing telescope you could get next. You could always get a better telescope, you see. So it's quite cool to see other people's equipment.
0: And this is grassroots, so it's not like there's a program or anything. Everybody is just like, oh, let's go and have a look at everybody else's telescopes.
1: And then you actually start using them. So if the weather's good, then you just start observing, and that's great. You can pop around, look at everybody else's telescope, see what they're looking at. You have people there taking pictures of amazing objects in the night
0: And
1: sky.
0: then there is the Phoenix Astronomical Society star date.
1: Which is, when do we do that one? Normally
0: April,
1: in, no, early.
0: May, March.
1: Yeah, about March.
0: Okay, I'm sure if Jeff is li Jeff, if you're listening now,
1: He'll correct us.
0: yes.
1: And that's quite cool. So that's run in Carterton, normally at the event centre. And so that's a day of talks by people who are doing different things in astronomy. And then in the evening, we normally host a day up at Star Safari, or an evening session up at the Star Safari, but also then an evening session that is always held at West Taratahi Hall, which is pretty cool. Pretty cool spot, nice and dark, and the members of TPAS and friends come out with their telescopes and do the same thing. So that's the Phoenix Astronomical Society star date. There's other star dates happen as well. There's the central one, which is held up in Napier every year.

0: That's in the Talking Talking
1: Hey,
0: Valley.
1: yeah.
0: That's quite good. It's a good one. I think Hibiscus Coast have one as well, don't they? Does Auckland have one?
1: I'm sure they do.
0: Probably do. And there's another one down in Invercargill as well. So these star dates happen all around the country. New Zealand has very active astronomical societies.
1: Which is pretty amazing. But it should be like that with the sky that we have in here.
0: Yeah, we have incredible sky.
1: So, what's in the sky for the next couple of weeks? We have Scorpius coming higher and higher and higher. And so we're going to observe the center of our galaxy in a better position. And with it come all those clusters and nebulae and things that we missed from last year, which is really cool to have them back online. We have Orion setting, and when you look towards west, you're gonna notice three stars on a row. And what's really cool about those three stars on a row is that the lowest one, called Mintaka, wherever that star goes down, that is perfectly west. So you find the three stars of Orion's belt, you know where east and west is basically, but west in our case, and east obviously is 180 degrees from it. Because normally you say, oh, west is in the direction of the setting sun, but it's not really in the direction of the setting sun because the setting sun changes where it sits every single day as we go around the sun and our axis of Earth is inclined. The way things look from Earth, they look as if the sun changes its position every single day along the horizon. But reliable signs are the stars, and especially those three stars in Orion's belt, because everybody knows Orion's belt, they're very, very bright and beautiful. And then the Southern Cross is really high, and that side of the Milky Way, that is, we can see the two sides of the Milky Way coming from the galactic center, going on one side towards the west through the Southern Cross, through the Diamond Cross, through the False Cross, through the Big Dog, Canis Major, and onto Orion on one side, and Taurus, which is the edge of the galaxy, towards the edge on that side. And towards the eastern side of the sky, you've got Sagittarius. And I think that's it at this time of the year, because we will have to wait for another month to see the next constellation coming up,
0: Which is
1: which is the Gold Flag.
0: the great Gold Flag.
1: The
0: So
1: great constellation of the Gold Flag. So for those of
0: there's
1: you,
0: even a place in astronomy for people who play golf.
1: yeah, for those of you out there who are golf players, and I'm thinking of you, Dean.
0: Yep, Dean, if you can hear
1: Dean, if you can hear us,
0: us.
1: that's where your constellation comes. That doesn't mean that the golf season is the best in 2 months from now, but that's when those stars are in the sky.
0: You need that to help your game performance, then that's good. So it's a cool part of the sky. Because it's the middle of the galaxy, so that's when you've got lots of nebula and heaps of stars. It's such a bright part of the sky. But there's some really beautiful star clusters in there. So Ptolemy's cluster, which is a lovely one. It's really cool. That's big, bright blue stars, and you can actually see it's like a little fuzzy clump that's just underneath Scorpius. So really, really beautiful star cluster. Next door to that one is Butterfly Cluster, which looks like a moth.
1: But it's very cute. It looks
0: Yeah.
1: like a butterfly. It looks like it has antennae and things like that.
0: Yeah. Might have been because when they named it, maybe the butterflies weren't sort of big and
1: They
0: cool
1: were.
0: like modern butterflies. I don't know. Screw as a scrawny butterfly. And there's some really lovely nebulas over these big gas clouds in that area as well. So as Sagittarius gets higher, then you've got these very beautiful nebula like Lagoon Nebula, Eagle Nebula. Eagle Nebula is the home for the very famous picture that Hubble Space Telescope took of the was Pillars of Creation.
1: So, if you plan on getting any sea star very soon, do get one.
0: You go crazy on
1: Go
0: that.
1: crazy on that one.
0: Yeah, so the sea star.
1: So, the sea star is pretty amazing because you just plonk it on the ground, and all you have to worry about is making it level. And it's easy to do that because it tells you what to do. And then you don't have to worry about polar aligning it.

0: don't have to worry about where to find things. You don't have, as long as the thing is leveled, it's fine. And as long as there's no dog around or no cat to jump on it or anything like that. So you need to make sure that you put it on something that is solid. Maybe a pier would be a good one.
1: Or hedgehogs.
0: Hedgehogs. Hedgehogs. Mm. Yeah. Or a hedgehog too. But you can get a pier.
2: Or possums.
0: You can get, or possums or anything like that.
1: Moorparks won't really affect them.
0: Do you think they won't land on it? I saw a moorpark on a camera, on a sky camera once.
1: Actually, maybe they would.
0: Yeah, yeah, it was very funny because you could see the claws on the camera, on, you know, camera, those cameras that take pictures, all sky pictures of the night sky.
1: Well, actually, to be fair, so it doesn't look like we're advertising Sea Star.
0: We're not advertising Sea Star.
1: There's other ones as well. There's Dwarf, which I don't know who makes that one, but that's a lot of people taking great pictures of those. There's, is it EV Scope? They're a lot dearer, but they get amazing pictures out of those. There's the Celestron Origin, which is a very – and so all of these are smart telescopes of varying prices. And so what that basically means is the telescope has already figured out how to do all the hard work and it takes great pictures. And they have really good cameras.
0: Do you feel mugged?
1: Mugged after setting up years of having a spaghetti of wires,
0: yeah,
1: and trying to get, you know, the other traditional kind of telescopes working. But that was part of the fun, actually.
0: It was part of it. I think it's still, it's like when people invented, I don't know.
1: Bread.
0: TV.
1: Sliced bread. It just made life easier, didn't it?
0: Just made life easier, yeah. But I think that
1: you didn't have to cut it yourself.
0: The charm of doing this astronomy thing is going outside at night. It's good to have a warm room, though. It's a brilliant idea.
1: Yeah, we've got to build one.
0: Yeah, we got to build one. But, yeah, other than that, if you feel like hanging out with people who absolutely love the night sky and can tell you, and they can talk.
1: Join an astronomical society.
0: Yeah, yeah. So if you come to Star Safari. This is what I was hinting.
1: Well, that too. But if you really like stargazing and you want to get into it yourself, the best place to go is an astronomical society. So join an astronomical society. You've got a whole bunch of people that are really into astronomy, and they'll help you figure out what telescopes to buy. They've got their own telescopes they'll let you use and stuff. So it's pretty good. It's a great little, they're scattered all around the country, so it's pretty cool. And, well, that's us for another episode. So clear skies, everybody.
0: Clear skies, and you'll hear from us next time.
1: Yeah. Star Safari.
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Next, from Free FM, it's Fighting Stigma. 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

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I'm your host today, Vanessa, and I'm really happy to be here. I apologise in advance if I talk a bit fast. I am stressed, but like mostly okay. There is a lot on. I don't know about you, but the end of the month has just got hectically busy. And so that's what I want to have a chat about today. Like, how do we slow things down when there's a lot on? Like, how do you choose what to take off your plate? Because I don't know about you, but it can be a really hard thing when there's lots on and a lot of it's really, really fun and really, really good, or I'm really passionate about it, or I just want to get my teeth into it. Or I've said yes to in the past, so I kind of feel like I need to uphold that. And yeah, the thing is, you look at the calendar and you realise it's not so much I've double booked myself, is that every day has multiple things 4 weeks in a row. It's like there's no downtime. So it's kind of trying to work out, it is just, how do we slow down? How do we choose what to take off our plate? How do we do some self-care? How do we work out for ourselves which things we are going to do? But before I get into all that juiciness, I want to have a quick word about our sponsor, Progress to Health. Progress to Health believes in creating communities without barriers, and to achieve that, we tailor supports to adults experiencing mental health and or disabilities based on their goals to encourage recovery, independence and community involvement. Progress to Health has teams that provide peer support, recovery education, workshops, employment preparation and support, including navigation with other services. Service users are allocated a community support facilitator on referral depending on their goals to mental recovery and achievement. We have offices in Hamilton, Tokoro and New Plymouth. So if that sounds like something you or someone you know might be interested in, and you are in the Waikato DHB region, Taranaki or Taupō, then

0: Have a listen to this ad I'm about to play for Progress to Health and get in touch with us.
1: At Progress to Health, we provide a range of support for those who have experienced mental illness. People who have dealt with mental illness and associated disabilities.

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1: 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And he saw a very little thing. In fact, it was a minute.
2: It was a minute.
1: Yeah. Yeah, moro moro iti, mero iti, moro iti, moro moro iti, mero mero iti, e mō kito kito.
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1: ana.
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2: 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Down, drops ana. 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Ka Chinese whispers, maybe.
1: Yeah. 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
2: Yeah.
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0: yeah.
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1: E, anā te wairua tā mātai nohotahi. Hey, you gotta have people that know something.
0: Yeah, hey. You still need a base.
1: Yeah, kuira.
0: Yeah, no, you still need a base or a source of kōrero. Yeah. And i whakaro au, no te aua atu o te tukutukunga, e tahi wā ka ngaro te pūtake o te kōrero ai te kōrero
2: 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Yeah.
0: And so that's koia te wā e whakaro ai te tangata. Discern, discern, discern. Where did it come from? What was its actual context?
2: Yeah.
0: Is it,
2: yeah.
0: Am I using it in the right way now? And he nui ngā whakatauki e pērāna i
1: e ara.
2: Yes.
0: E tahi me whakairi.
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1: 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Nau i, ai. Ka pai?
0: As in like, wait, is that a he?
1: Ko.
0: No, it's just one way to do it.
1: Yeah, so ane.
0: Did you do something?
1: Ane. Nau, ahau i mohio ai. Ka wai?
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1: 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Ka pai?
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0: Do you get me?
1: Nau i mohio ai au. 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
0: Did you?
1: Nau. 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
2: Mm.
1: Nau au i mohio ai.
2: It was you that had me informed. I was informed because of you.
1: Aye.
0: Okay.
1: Or I know because of
2: you. I know because of you, yeah.
1: Yeah.
0: Okay, or I know.
1: Because of you.
2: Because of you, I know.
0: Right, okay. Okay.
1: And I ka taia te au, ei, te whakanoho ki te hiku, anoho ki o te kōrerei.
2: Aye.
0: Right, nau, so it wasn't a pātai. I was looking at it from a pātai.
2: I mōhio ai au, nau.
1: Yeah, anā.
2: Kuna te.
1: No, he's gone and let him.
2: Sorry,
1: I kite off. Ki ngā rangi tūhaha i piki ai a tā whaki.
2: I tātā
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2: Because of you, I did wrong. I was wronged because of you.
1: No.
0: Or you led me wrong.
2: Ah, yeah, te mea tuatai. Yeah.
1: Because of you.
2: Yeah, because of you.
1: I faltered.
2: Yes, yeah. I was in error.
1: I was in the wrong because of you.
2: Yeah.
0: Oh, yes.
1: Hey. Ka pai? Nā, ko te he, ko te mōhio, this is where we call a friend. And
2: this is where we Behoki mai,
1: Kao, engari, ko nā kupu krama mako.
2: Yeah.
1: Engari, arā e tai tau i rei, anei, kia te kaupia. Nau i ora ai au.
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2: You make me look good.
1: Wow, tika, wow, kao.
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2: Oops.
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1: Yeah. 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
1: Yeah.
0: Hey, where's Timothy Peterscope? Kei te he.
1: Yeah.
2: Ai.
0: 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E rere ki anō ki a pou. Mm. Kao, nau I pai, eh? It's because of you, things good. Because of you,
1: yes,
0: good. Yeah. You know, good or it's fitting, or, you know, yeah. Kei te, au, te horo, te reo.
1: Yep.
0: Te horo paki.
1: Ai, ai, ai, ai.
0: Nau I pai, eh?
1: Nau I pai, eh?
0: Oh, ka te tai hui kino ho te ra. Nau I kino, eh?
1: Ah, yeah.
2: You made it shit.
0: Yep.
1: Yep.
0: See?
1: See, on the button,
0: on
1: the button.
0: You got a talent for that. Yeah. You made it shit.
1: Yeah, you made it shit.
0: You wrecked it.
1: You wrecked it.
0: You know, anai, ko korotia ketia te koronei ana. 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And I went, what? She goes, I don't want to know. I want to find out with everyone tomorrow. Hey, hoi anō. Yeah, you made a shit. Nau I kino ai.
1: Yeah, nau I kino ai.
0: Engari he paito o whakapākehā I te wairua te kōrero ai.
1: Yeah.
0: Yeah. In the even say nau I roke ai.
1: Yeah.
2: No.
0: Nau I hamuti ai, eh? But yeah, you made a shit.
1: You made a shit.
0: Nau I kino ai.
1: Killed it.
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0: Te nau, te nāna.
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1: 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Yeah.
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0: Yeah, nāna rātou I tuitui.
2: Or they will connect them.
0: Oh, they connected them. No, that's...
2: They connected.
0: Yeah. That person, nāna rātou I tuitui. Nāna rātou I tuitui, ai?
1: Yeah.
0: Ai, hea te rereke.
1: 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Nāna rātou I tuitui oi.
0: 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He tika tērā?
1: Yep.
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1: Yep.
0: Ka pai?
1: Yep.
0: Nāna rātou I huihui ai.
1: Ah, yep. So,
2: they heard about him.
0: No. Oh, God, I love that face though.
1: Yeah, yeah. Well, I was...
0: Nāna rātou I whakahuihui.
1: It was them that... it was him...
0: He. You're being making a redundant.
1: Yeah, sorry. Yeah. He brought them together to meet.
0: Yeah.
1: Yeah. Yeah. And the other one.
0: Nāna.
1: Yeah.
0: Rātou I hui hui ai.
1: It was because of him.
0: That they converged.
1: Yeah.
0: Nā, e re re kēne, tētai, tētai.
2: It was because of him.
0: Yeah.

0: There's one that was, what is it, immediate, because it was, iau te kupu, moi no, ko ngaro iau. It was the direct action that they that he took to put it together.
1: Koeira.
0: And then there was a...
1: Waitera.
0: There was, it was inadvertently because of him.
1: Ana.
0: Or his actions.
1: Yeah.
0: That they,
1: because of his actions.
0: Because of his actions.
2: Right.
1: Yeah. Engari e hara koea te rā i te take, i whai wāhi ai e ki te rā kaupapa.
0: Ai, e hara
1: i ai. Tika tāu i ki ai.
0: Yeah, yeah.
1: Tētai, he ato hōrero?
0: There was one that was the...
1: It was a concerted effort.
0: It was a concerted effort, yeah.
1: She,
0: yeah, yeah.
1: Nāna rātai i whakahuihui ai.
0: Yeah, yeah.
1: Engari nāna rātau i huihui ai.
0: Yeah.
1: And inadvertently, it's because of that person,
0: yep,
1: of whatever they did, like, is why the people came together.
0: Why
2: like, if he hadn't have done whatever he did, it wouldn't have happened then?
0: Yeah.
1: Well, akone.
0: Yeah.
1: Akone.
0: So, say, ki te whakarite au tētai hui, nāku anō te hui, nāku anō rātau i whakahui.
1: Aye.
0: Yeah. But say if I did something and it caused an effect towards another group, it was due to those actions that they met about it.
1: I know.
0: So this is a direct and indirect.
2: Okay.
1: Ka rea tika anei pia, ka mara māke koe, pai tēnā tauira mo te hui hui, me te cause and effect ei. 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
1: 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Yeah. 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
2: Yeah.
1: Yeah, nā. That gives a good distinction.
0: Yeah, pai tērā. And because this came from me thinking it was the same.
1: Yeah, you put a nōmai a tāua kōrero rā.
0: Yeah.
1: And i a koe kōrā ana ki au, I went, you're right, because ka rongo au ētai, ka re rātai e mōhio ana e rereke, tino rereke tētai i tētai.
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1: Yeah.
0: In the same context of what the same meanings that we talked about with hui hui.
1: Ai.
0: And e pai tērā ki au. I was like, oh, koeira te distinction.
1: Nāu i Māori ai te noho. Nei.
2: Yeah.
1: Nā etai wā ko te Māori... ana ko te lower case MD ne he noho noiho.
0: He noho noiho.
1: Ka re, he hāne ne, he Māori ori.
0: He Māori ori.
1: Nāu i Māori ai te noho.
0: Mm-hmm. And if you can see in the studio ho mā, she, Erica has her plai kete.
1: Mm-hmm.
0: She's in her little study nook.
1: I think too, kei ko nā koe whakarona, I should have done this ages ago.
0: Yeah.
1: E mei tō pene, mei tō pepa.
0: Yes.
1: E mate o tira.
0: Yeah.
1: Yeah.
0: Mm.
1: Nā te praikete e Māori ana tō noho.
0: Yep.
1: Yeah. Ka re ai engari e whaitonu ana i nā tikanga o te rā re ngai. Because of the blanket you're sitting there comfortably.
0: Yeah.
2: Mm-hmm.
1: Yeah. Koe nā pē te tai tawiri i rungo i au. I te rātu.
0: Yeah. Mm.
1: Yeah. Now you wanna give it a go?
2: I'm really bad at coming up with context on these. Nā mōkena tātou i rikoata ai.
1: Ah.
2: Or was that not a ai?
1: Nah, and good too, because e kupu mahi tērā.
0: Yes, that was a, yeah. Hey, e kupu pai.
2: Mahi.
0: Yeah, he tauira pai. Kia kawa hei whai.
1: Yeah, nā.
2: Oh,
1: ka tika tō, kōrero nā mōkena tātou i rikoata.
2: Right.
1: Hey.
0: So he kupu tūmahi tērā.
1: Mm.
0: And I don't know if it's rule of thumb, but ka rongona koe i te whakamahinga o te ai, he āhua i puta.
1: Yeah,
0: kupu āhua. I te mahi a tētahi anō.
2: Wait, can you explain that part again?
0: So nā mōkena tātou i rikoata.
2: Yeah.
0: Morgan recorded us.
2: Yeah.
0: But you couldn't say

0: I can't even say it in error. So it would be, what would be in e ahua that would come out from what Morgan does?
1: And it's not recorded.
2: Yeah, engari te whakaro tia te
1: kupu. Captured.
2: Yeah, no reira.
1: Whakahua tia. No, you can't whakahua that. Mau.
2: Ai, ka pai.
1: I hopu reo.
2: Oh.
1: I mau I o tātou kōrero. I'm making this too long.
0: No, you're in there.
2: Yeah, you're in there.
0: Now,
2: you are.
0: Now whakararangi here ki taua reringa.
1: Nā mōkena tātou I mau ai I ngā whakaro, I ngā wānanga.
0: Eric is playing tuke mata bingo.
2: Okay. Our glossary of taringa sayings. Tuke mata bingo.
0: Tuke mata bingo.
2: Ako nei pia, mane Erica. And e rongo anau I te wairua o whakaro.
0: Yeah.
2: Māko okay. Koe āwhina. 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
0: Yeah.
2: I mau ai a tātou kōrero nā mōkena.
1: Oh, right. So I should put the kaupapa before the mahi.
2: Mm. Well, ko te mau I konei, eh? The mau is captured.
0: Captured.
1: Yeah.
2: So e kupu, e tuoti te mau ki tērā.
0: Mm-hmm.
2: I mau I au. E,
0: yeah.
2: Tērā mau.
0: Mm. So what would be nā in this? So it's nā, and is that the actor emphatic, or is that the person that causes it?
2: Mm. The cause of the action.
0: The cause of the action, and then and what follows is the action,
2: mm-hmm.
0: and then in this context, the...
2: And sometimes the action isn't a verb, it's an āhua.
0: It's an āhua, and then there's an āhua that comes of it.
2: State
0: as
2: of.
0: A, yeah. State of, relative clause tērā.
2: Yeah.
0: Ai, of the mahi, of the whakamahinga ai. So, pēnei te nā mōgena a tātou kōrero I pai ai.
2: Ai.
0: Yeah, I pai ai, yeah.
2: Yeah.
0: So, Morgan makes our sound good.
1: Yeah.
0: Makes our voice.
1: Makes us sound good, yes.
2: Yeah.
1: Okay.
2: Nā mōkena o tātou reo I pai ai.
0: Ai.
1: Ai.
0: O tātou reo I pai ai.
2: O tātou reo, I roto I te horopaki.
0: Ai.
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1: Ngā levels.
0: Yeah.
2: E rā huatanga katoa I.
1: Okay. Nau mātou te marama I puaki ai. Wait.
2: I think kei te hurai.
0: Mm.
1: Is it maramatanga?
2: Katoa te marama, te maramatanga, te whakawhiti o nawa. E wānanga no tera. Kore o te amaano?
1: Nau mātou te marama I puaki ai.
2: Nau mātou I maramai.
0: Yeah.
1: Oh, okay.
2: Hey, how te puaki is, what are you trying to say?
1: Like, broaden our knowledge.
2: Yeah, so nau mātou I maramai.
1: Okay.
2: Karetake o te puaki.
1: Okay.
2: Yeah, I piki. Hey.
0: Mm.
2: You could say I piki ake ai te maramatanga nau.
0: Mm.
1: Okay, now we're putting the nau.
0: Now we're doing that part now. Yeah, we're doing that part now. Yeah.
2: My level of enlightenment is taken to another... Yeah, to the echelon because of you,
0: yeah.
2: But e pai noi o te ki, nau I maramai au.
0: Mm.
2: Nau au I maramai.
0: Mm. Okay.
2: Because of you, I am now enlightened.
1: Okay.
2: I was enlightened, eh?
0: Mm.
1: Yes.
2: Nau e maramanei au.
0: Kia ora.
1: Do you say nau e marama?
0: Because of you, I am of understanding now.
2: Yeah. Nau e maramanei au.
1: I'm just writing your body.
0: Ki te hoki... Koutou, ki te, I can't remember what episode is, ka kōrero mo te heahe e kore nei, heahe e kore nā.
2: Yeah.
0: Heahe e kore.
2: Tika.
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0: Yeah. Tika, yeah, ai.
2: And tui I ngā tūtuku I roto I ngā mahi ei.
0: Ai, yeah.
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0: Yeah. 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
2: 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Hey.
0: Yeah.
2: Yeah.
0: Yeah.

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1: Mm.
0: Because of you. That they made an error.
1: Mm.
0: O nāu e kuare nei ngā tamariki.
1: Yeah. It's because of you they didn't know.
0: Yeah.
1: Yeah.
0: They're ignorant.
1: Ignorant.
0: He re re ke te kuare I te kore mōhio. Ko te nā ke hoki au ki te tangata mōhio, marama, e maramana ki tāna kāri I te mōhio. Ngai.
1: So there's not te, much on what you don't know.
0: Ko te kuare, kāre te kuare e paku mōhio ki te aha.
2: Ai.
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2: Ai. Yeah. Yeah, hea yeah. Hoki te he.
0: Ai.
1: Yeah. Yeah.
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1: Yeah.
0: Marama?
1: Well, I don't really get the distinction of why.
0: Kuare is unconscious incompetence.
2: Mm.
1: Oh.
0: Kore mōhio is conscious incompetence.
1: Oh, yes.
0: Nō reira, yeah. Ko te tangata ka tai ki te marae, never ever, kare mō ki te tikanga Māori, kare mō e karanga, kare mō e whai kōrero, kare mō e marae te rai.
2: Yeah.
0: Ka whakaeke Māori noe ho.
1: Mm-hmm.
0: Kuare.
1: Okay.
0: Engari, te tangata ka tai, oh.
2: Mea hau.
0: I know this to be a karanga, but kare mō ki te karanga.
1: Yeah.
2: Well, I say,
0: kore mō e o.
2: Yeah.
1: Yeah.
0: Okay. Ana ka tai ka piki ki te conscious competence, he mōhio. 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
1: Yeah.
0: Hey, nā, ko te conscious competence te mōhio.
1: Yeah.
0: Mōhio anau, oh, me pēne, me pēra, kā re tērā e tika ana.
1: Yeah.
0: He ana tērā, te hake rā nene. Ko te marama is subconscious competence.
2: Yeah.
0: E hare ana te tangata marama, kāri I te ata whakaaro, me pene, me pera.
1: Yeah.
0: You know in the flow.
2: Yeah.
1: Yeah.
0: Ko te marama tērā.
1: Yeah, yeah, yeah. Ki subconscious, mm. Yeah, yeah, yeah, okay, yeah.
0: Yeah. Nō reira, e kuare nei ngā tamariki, no.
1: They,
0: the children are ignorant because of you.
1: Yeah.
0: Because you, kāre
1: koe. They prepare them.
0: Well, kāre I whakahoki te marae.
1: Yeah.
0: You know?
1: All that, yeah.
0: Ina, ka kita e tai mātu o naina, ka huri ki e tai. Ah, koutai a tamari, get off your phones. E pērā nei rātou, nāu.
2: Yeah, e pērā nei rātou, nāu. Yeah.
0: E nā tātou anō.
2: Yeah, yeah, yeah, yeah.
0: Nei.
2: Pai e nei whakamahinga.
1: Yes.
0: Nā, tērā whakamahinga I, nā, nāu rātou I tuitui ai, I tuitui ai rātou nāu. 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
2: Ah, yeah.
0: Me noho te act emphatic, I tērā I act emphatic tērā. Yeah. 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
2: Ka pai.
1: 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You mahi. 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
1: Okay, yeah.
0: You brought them together.
1: Yeah.
0: They were brought together because of you. Hey.
1: Yeah.
0: Anei te wai, anei tā tātou, tuā papa kōrero I te rāne. 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
1: Because of you.
0: Yeah, I hui ai rātou, nāu.
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1: Yeah.
0: Now, they both mean the same thing.
1: Yeah.
0: But one, ko tētahi e tino aroana ki te hunga nā rātou nei te mahi i putai te ahua o te ahara.
2: Hey, there's a tilt and focus, see?
1: Yeah, yeah. Yeah.
2: Okay.
0: Yeah.
1: So in that second one, it's more like praising the mahi that was done.
0: Wow. No.
1: Well, they both are.
0: Kei te ai, engari, ki au, ka mihi ake te kai mahi i te tauira tuarua.
1: Oh, okay.
2: Yeah.
0: Yeah.
2: It's sort of like isolating the fact, because ko te tikanga kotahi i gaua rerenga, pa kiai nei ki te whakahua i te kaimahi, te otinga o taua rerenga, he aronga matua tērā. 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So it's like, yep, your crew made the pictures look good.
0: Yeah.
2: And ki te huri kuaro, or if you to put the nā koutou at the end, it's like the images taken at the koroneihana were beautiful, made by you.
1: Yeah.
2: Your crew.
0: Yeah.
2: Koina tāku, ki te nei.
1: Yeah,
2: koina
1: yeah, yeah.
0: Mm.
1: Yeah.
0: He ori te te tikanga.
1: Yeah.
0: Engari, pakurere ke te wairua.
1: Yeah.
0: Yeah.
1: Okay.
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2: 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Yeah. Yeah, cool. Yeah, yeah, yeah.
0: Awa whera.
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0: Ka pai!
2: Here we are. Here we are.
0: Finish right there.
2: Here
0: the
2: we are. That's
0: we don't need 10 examples. 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
0: 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Bang on.
2: Bang on.
0: You know, I'm not going to ask for any more.
1: Okay, good.
2: That was it. No,
0: that was our goal, Jared.
2: That was the goal.
0: So, hey, I'm my mata o whakaro. 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
1: Yeah.
2: Yep.
3: 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Is that right?
1: Yeah. And because the inference is there with that other person.
3: Ahai.
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Kia ora, this is Nikki. I'm the station manager at Plains Media. This is an advisory from the National Emergency Management Agency. They've received notification of an 8.2 magnitude earthquake in the Philippines. NEMA and GNS Science have assessed the situation, and it is unlikely that it will affect New Zealand. If there is any change, we'll broadcast more information as the situation develops.

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Hi, I'm Luca, and I am 21. I have Down syndrome. I am here to share my life with you. I am all about music, swimming, gardening, family, and my furry friend Baxter. In each episode, I will take you on my journey through the awesome moments in my life. Let's celebrate life, simple joy, and inspiration together. Welcome to my world. Good everyone. During the holidays, I have been up to the mobile sounds with some of my family. It felt like a paradise, sunshine, blue skies, and come see. The first Sunday is A Trinity by Alex Rowan. Yeah.

or in the hellfire? This is very important questions, my dear brothers. We have to ask ourselves every single time, because the people, they are still dealing with the world as a something. It is forever, but absolutely it is wrong, because we are all human beings in this world of life like a passengers. Every single one has his destination to go. But the significance about that, it is not known, and it's coming suddenly. The only fact in our life, it is a death. And all of us, we will taste that. So we have to do the best as much as we can to leave behind us a good memory, good remembering with the other people, good example. We need the people, instead of saying, this man, he's a very bad man, and we are happy to, he died and he go away. We need the people remember you all time and say, oh, this man, he is very kind. He is very helpful. He is very smart, and he is supporting anyone ask him about anything. This is the best things, my dear. So we have, my dear brother and sisters, to thinking about that. I'm never say, you know, stay waiting for this. No, we never say that. You have to deal with the world, to enjoy your life, to do the best as much as you can with yourself, with your family, with your kids, with your friends, your extended family, with your neighbors, with your community. Yes, it's very important. But in the same time, don't forget, this is as a temporary time. And you have to store lots of good deeds to support you in the day of resurrection day, in the day of judgment, when all of us stand in the front of Allah and He will evaluate, and everyone hold his book in his hand, which is recorded every single thing you did during your life. So we have, my dear brother and sister, to remember that, to work hard about that, to do the best as much as we can, to be supported, to help the other people, and don't thinking that you can isolate yourself away about the people. No. We are, as a human being, Allah created us to establish a community, a strong community, to use this land, this blessing places, for building, not destroying, for establish unity, not divided the people. Yes, to establish dialogue, not fighting. Very important, my dear brother and sister, to understand this significance of our life in this world. So please, thinking about that, as I'm thinking about that, I'm really, really love everyone and keen to see all people happy and understand their significance in this world life. May Allah accept all our deeds and let our hearts be soft and enjoy with our life. Thank you so much for listening. Thank you so much for your patience. See you inshallah next week with another topic. Fi amanillah. Assalamu alaikum wa rahmatullahi wa barakatuh.

0: question is a tough one, so I'm giving you a warning. And it's very practical, and it's very common. So I'm going to read it so I give it due right. How do we as women, especially getting married young, and questioning both cultural and religious understanding of Islam, navigate the definition of qawama that usually is explained as, quote-unquote, wife has to be obedient in turn for financial support from husband. And that's the extent of the role. What is the way we as women should understand this role men play, and what does it look like to obey as a wife? This needs a whole next...
1: whole conference.
0: No, I really mean this. This is going to be the next one, because we agreed that we're going to tackle every sensitive issue. Because if we are not going to be talking about it, who else is going to talk about it? Right? And we need to, in general, this is very difficult. There's a couple of things in Islam, and I'm saying this as a woman, it's very difficult to under woman. What is the second one? Very difficult. You don't see it in this country because it's not allowed. Polygamy. Yeah, when I was in Saudi, this was a huge issue because it's very hard for the woman. So, come to reality. Number one, you need to understand what is qawama and what is the requirement for qawama. In general, when I shared with you the story of Sayyida Aisha, right? How did she respond? And there's nobody stronger than Sayyida Aisha. If you really read her biography, right? She stood up for her right. She speaks her mind. She acted as a wife. She was jealous. She planned. You all know this, right? Right? How did she respond? Was she an obedient wife? Answer me. No or yes? Yes. Was she weak?
2: No.
0: Was she submissive and let them say whatever they say?
2: No.
0: What can I do? You know, he pays for me. What did she do? Turn to Allah. This is what we are missing. I need to understand what is qawama. I need to understand where does qawama apply. Does Allah expect me to be the obedient wife? Yes, to a certain extent. It's not an open invitation. Otherwise, Allah knows our ability and our limitation, and marriage will be, honestly, almost impossible. But is it also exactly what you just said? Open invitation, no for everything.

is your mind. You know the 50-50 rule? You don't know the 50-50? I'm not going to say it in public. Honestly. So we don't want to go to the extremes. Now, you should probably know. You shouldn't be the extreme. He does this, I does this. If he doesn't do it, I'm not doing it. That's not going to work. What? The hadith I had actually in my mind, but the time didn't allow it. إِنَّ النِّسَاءَ شَقَائِقُ الرِّجَالِ. That's the hadith of Rasul alayhi salatu wasalam. And you translate it as the following. The women are but partners of the men. So here you go. What does it will take if I am going to give him the qawama? Because Allah told me, provided he is qualified to do the qawama. The 50-50, the joint account, is not a qawama. بِمَا فَضَّلَ اللَّهُ بَعْضُهُمْ. You need to read the Qur'an. The qawama is because he spent on her. There's no 50-50. There is no joint account. If you are the richest woman, it's your money. If that's how it is in your home, then yes. You obey him as long as there's no disobedience to Allah. As long as there's no abuse. It's not a yes and no right away. You know, the culture is telling us no. And we think it's not telling us yes. And that's where the conflict. You need to learn. And you need to be patient. And you need to navigate. And you need to put your mind, the goal, after pleasing Allah. Can I save this marriage? Can I be this woman? We need to have a lot of talk about marriage before they get married. And I'm sure Dr. Rania knows this. The percentage of divorce in the Muslim community is getting very close to the non-Muslim. It's 47%. I had a woman came to my house, knocked on the door, gave me the invitation, and says, please make dua. So of course I'm making. I said, please make dua, they stay married. Wallahi, I was like, subhanAllah. So qawama has a requirement from the man, has a requirement from the woman, is not do or don't. How do you get education as a woman? Islamic education as a woman. And add to it the usual question of balance. I'm a wife, I'm a mother, I am a working person, I have my in-laws, or I might have my parents. You know, this is all reality. Very few of us here is like, you know, it's only you, or maybe you and your husband. So where do you go? Where do you start? Anything you make it a goal and a priority, with Allah's help, it will work. But you also have to be realistic. Meaning, I am not 18-year-old in college studying Islamic studies. I am not, right? Where I have my 16-hour study from day to morning to evening. No. So you put your priorities. What will make you in peace, live in peace, is when you learn that everything you do in your home and at work, as long as it's halal and pleasing to Allah with the right intention, is your act of worship. Don't look at cooking to your children as I'm wasting my time. I need to be on my sajada. You didn't get it. Because Allah said you need to take care of your children and we need to eat. However, having said that, I'm not going to spend 3 hours cooking because I'm going to get tired. So you need to be efficient, put your priorities. And as time changes, you will see more and more time. For example, I always wanted to memorize the Quran, but I was a resident in OBGYN. I did literally 16 to 18 hours a day. Good luck. Absolutely. But I know I wanted, and I know Allah will give it to me. Al-Yaqeen. And I know He will open the opportunity. So the first thing I did, once I finished my residency, started the journey. Half an hour a day. Put as what you need to do, including taking care of yourself, of course, and 20 minutes of a study. And what is a study? There is a passive and there is active. You know this way. Passive, you're listening to lectures. Now, this is passive. You don't put much effort. You're listening to a YouTube. It's good. But this is not what will really make you learn. You need to sit down and open that book that you don't like. Tell me about it, right? And then you have to highlight everything that you don't understand. And you have to go and read again and again. And it's a journey. It doesn't happen. There's no Burger King meal in Islamic education. That's how I call it. Yeah, I always say this. You know what?

0: you want to come, order, I want to be a hafidah. Then you come in, pick up, the Quran is in your heart. Doesn't work this way. Wallahi.
1: Bismillah ar-Rahman ar-Rahim, my dear brothers, sisters, and friends. Assalamu alaikum wa rahmatullah. This is our weekly hadith. Today, I would like to talk to you about refraining from the doubtful. عن النواس ابن سمعان رضي الله عنه عن النبي صلى الله عليه وسلم قال البر حسن الخلق والإثم ما حاك في نفسك وكرهت أن يطلع عليه الناس. It means النواس بن سمعان, may Allah bless him, reported that the Prophet Muhammad, peace be upon him, said, piety is good manners, and sin is that which creates doubt in your heart, and you do not like people to know of it. This is, my dear, very important. Everyone can evaluate himself and they know exactly what's right, what's wrong, what's good, what's bad. And when you have some feeling, I'm not sure, I have some doubt about something, that means it's not good and you not need, don't like the people to know what is this one. So you have to understand that is a sign that it is not good things. But the good deeds or good things, you know, or lawful things, you know, it's coming clear. So you can exactly, you know, take decision directly, not needed to thinking. So that's why the manner, the good manner, can help you to test everything, things in any matter. This is, it is right or wrong, it is good or bad, and so on like that. May Allah subhanahu wa ta'ala guide us all to the right way, to the straight path, and fill our hearts with faith, and to be always in the straight line and in the lawful way. Thank you so much for listening. See you inshallah next week with another hadith. Fi amanillah, wa assalamu alaikum wa rahmatullahi wa barakatuh.
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4: Veganism. 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
1: 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I'm going to start with karakia. Whakaronga ki au ki te manu, tui a ki runga, tui ki raro, tui ki roto, tui ki waho. Toe ki te haere tangata, karongo te pau, karongo te ao. Haumi e hui e, kia ora. Yesterday, Ōtautahi Christchurch joined 94 other cities around the world in commemorating National Animal Rights Day. It was a day of remembrance, reflection and community as we gathered to honour the trillions of animals who lose their lives each year due to human activity. After the event wrapped up, a conversation emerged that took us somewhere quite unexpected.

0: Abe, who is our guest today.
1: Kia ora, kia ora.
0: Welcome, Abe. Thanks for being here. We found ourselves discussing artificial intelligence and human longevity and abundance and network states and how that intertwines with veganism. And even the question of whether creating our own societies could help animals more than trying to change the societies we already live in. That's basically what I got from the notes that Abe sent me after the conversation. But yeah, we thought it would be cool to come on and have a kōrero about that, especially when there's just so much uncertainty and talk about AI at the moment. And yeah, I think it's a fascinating topic. So yeah, thanks Abe for being here, and maybe I'll pass it over to you. And if you'd like to share with us perhaps how you felt National Animal Rights Day went yesterday, and then also, yeah, what you would like to cover today.
1: Yeah, good job yesterday running the show. It was quite successful, as it was the last 2 years I've been there. Yeah, it's quite good, and I think it's good to have a discussion on how the government could influence policies around it, and that's, so it's not just up to us. But it is still up to us. But something that seems not up to us, and probably is, I think, the thing that is least up to us, but we still have something to do, is the future of the world in terms of AI. It seems the most out of our control, I think. I don't even think it's in government control.
0: No, it's even the people who are creating it are saying we need to pause. We need to hit pause because we don't know what's happening.
1: I think I'll have to disclose that I'm inherently optimistic.
0: Yes.
1: About a lot of things.
0: Me too.
1: I'm also, I have strong beliefs on a few things, but not much strong beliefs on in other things. I like to just have open mind to lots of things, especially if they're uncertain. So that's how I feel about AI. I think that it could be really good or really bad, but we don't know. And they say it's the biggest change we've ever faced as humanity. It's probably true. I think it's changing so much. And you have to wonder, is this change going to be good for animals or not? So I think it's worth thinking about so we can have an informed view on AI and what things are true and what things could be hypotheticals.
0: Yeah, I think we can quite easily spend a lot of energy worrying about AI and actually not really having some proper discourse around it and coming up with some solutions or actually deciding how we want to move forward and what that looks like.
1: So I think two splits in the road could be like abundance versus a dystopia. So if we go on the abundance side, that's like basically if you could do anything you want, everyone could do whatever they want, they would have more attention and more time. And I think that for a lot of people, the reason they don't consider going vegan, other than taste, is probably they don't have the attention or time to contemplate. So that's a big thing, that lots of people have strong values, they just don't have the attention or time, which is one thing where I look as a main thing. But also, you know, what dystopia could arise relating to tech, big tech giants, or potentially robots treating us? I think that's a big question.
0: Yeah, farming humans.
1: People say, the robots might treat us like humans treat animals. I'm like, oh, maybe you should think about how you treat animals.
0: Yeah.
1: I hear a lot that like ChatGPT could be so bad, like it could almost be as bad as humans. Like it's just more powerful, but it's probably not going to have less morals than humans. I think have strong morals and lacking morals. And I think that it's going to be the humans creating the difference. Probably not the AI, but it could be the AI.
0: Well, a lot of people that are programming AI aren't worried about virtues. They just aren't. They're more concerned with how to create the best super intelligent machine.
1: And I think in the end, in an abundance world, the goals are different. I think for most people, they're not just after

company, they want to be the first to get do something from a non-financial reason. That's the way I am. Like I want money for like influence, not really for money's sake. And I think in abundance world, if like currencies

0: From a shopping mall in Sweden, made up entirely of recycled goods, to an entirely recycled town in remote rural Italy. From a slum where pipes flow water through the sky in Kenya, to hundreds of pipes flowing in a German town where public toilets are everywhere. Brilliant solutions to the world's problems.
1: People
0: fixing the world.
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0: Hi, you're tuning into this special podcast edition of This Way Out, the international LGBTQ radio magazine. I'm Lucia Chappell. 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You probably have heard a rumor that independent media is supported by listener sponsors, and that means you. Why don't you check us out at thiswayout.org to learn more. This Way Out's Brian DeShazer, self-proclaimed armchair Egyptologist, has been fanboying over Dr. Colleen Darnell, award-winning Egyptologist trained at Yale University and vintage fashion enthusiast. Colleen is a world expert on ancient Egyptian culture and daily life, co-author of Tutankhamun's Armies and Egypt's Golden Couple, when Akhenaten and Nefertiti were gods on earth, with her husband, Dr. John Darnell. Brian discovered her in National Geographic's Lost Treasures of Egypt. In this conversation, Brian explores with her the queer lives, love, and identities of the Nile's ancient civilizations.
1: Well, welcome to This Way Out, Dr. Colleen Darnell, an ancient Egyptologist and a vintage fashion enthusiast. And let's just get that out of the way, because I want our queens and our drag queens and our stylists and our designers to go to ColleenDarnell.com and follow her on Instagram so you can see her Great Gatsby fashion. And she collects vintage from that era, the 1920s. So imagine Louise Brooks with that blunt haircut from Pandora's Box, you know, hiking around the temples and tombs. And the first thing I want to ask you, Colleen, is how did you decide Egyptology was your field of study and what excites you about it?
2: I have loved ancient Egypt ever since I was a child. And I actually have to say first, thank you so much for that lovely introduction. And it's a pleasure to be here. So my interest in ancient Egypt, it goes back to childhood. I considered other career options because Egyptology isn't always the most practical field to go into, although I've been so fortunate to be able to make it my career. And I went to Yale University, both for my bachelor's and my PhD, to be able to study Egyptology formally. And now I get to

0: teach it to people all around the world.
1: And also through the television, I found you through Lost Treasures of Egypt, and it's just exciting to follow you and watch your scholarship and your discoveries. And I'm so glad that you're there to talk to me about queerness in ancient Egypt and sort of explore it and think about it, because we don't see that often in those documentaries. So I guess we want to start at the top with the cosmology of, like, what did ancient Egypt even think about it?
0: In ancient Egyptian creation theology, the creator god is presented as androgynous because at the moment of creation, or even before creation, in the primordial waters of Nun, you have the potential for everything to exist, and yet it hasn't been differentiated. For the Egyptians, the process of creation was the process of making balanced pairs and going from a original unity to the multiplicity to the millions of creation. So the god Atum or Re, multiple names are given to the creator god. Here I'm speaking about the creation theology of the city of Heliopolis, the main cult center for the sun. And when Atum Re begins to create the world, he creates light. So you have that pair of light and darkness. You have dry earth and the primordial waters. And then he creates the first god and the first goddess. And upon that moment of creation, then additional gods and goddesses are created, and then people and plants and animals. So the creator god has to have within himself everything.
1: Wow. So I know that I've seen sort of gender transformation through depictions on the walls, queens depicted as kings. So you can talk about how they use gender, and not necessarily gender identity as we see it, but gender in presenting them, particularly in the royals.
0: There are two really good examples of this. One is the famous woman who became king, queen who became king, who is Hatshepsut. And because kingship is a male office, she does something interesting when she becomes co-pharaoh with her nephew, Thutmose III, in terms of an artistic transformation. And it's important to note that we don't actually know how she would have dressed in real life as a woman ruling as pharaoh. Although the likeliest scenario is that it would have been something like a hybrid of a woman's dress within a male kilt tied over it, which we know did happen in the late 12th dynasty for a female pharaoh named Sobekknofru, who unfortunately we don't know very much about, but we have a fragmentary statue where she's wearing a dress and has the royal kilt because she was another queen who became king. And what we see in Hatshepsut's art is at the beginning, she's shown as a queen, wearing a dress, wearing typical queenly regalia. Then she goes through an androgynous phase where she's dressed as a male king, but her body is essentially halfway in between a male and a female body, according to ancient Egyptian artistic conventions. So her breasts get smaller. You can still recognize her face for certain. And throughout all of this, the texts, the hieroglyphic texts that label these statues or that describe her in her temple at Jebel Bahri are grammatically feminine. And this persists even when she's shown fully male, virtually identical to her co-ruler Thutmose III. And we don't know over the course of, 7, 8, maybe a few more years, what really triggered those artistic transformations. But it's about presenting herself as a woman who's ruling as king, but her name is actually marked as feminine. It's she who is foremost of the noble ladies, and she doesn't change her birth name. So there was no doubt about the fact that she continued to be a woman throughout her entire reign. So in the same dynasty as Hatshepsut, but a little bit later, we have a king named Amenhotep IV come to the throne. And at the beginning of his reign, he looks just like any other 18th dynasty king. He has a powerful torso. He's very trim. He's young. It just is this idealized representation. A few years into his reign, he changes the way that his body is represented. He suddenly has more of a belly, these attenuated, thin limbs, very long face, and a core and thick thighs and a much wider representation of the hips. So according to ancient Egyptian artistic standards, he's feminizing his own body. And we see this in a very dramatic way in a colossal statue at Karnak Temple, some of which depict him as a male king.

0: with those unusual proportions, but still clearly wearing a royal kilt. Others, however, seem to show him almost with a feminized form, where he's nude, but there are no genitalia represented. Some people claim it's Nefertiti, but it doesn't seem to work out that way. And what Akhenaten and Nefertiti, by showing themselves with these bodies that look very similar to one another, what they seem to be representing is that they are going back to the time when gods have first been created. So they're androgynous because they're trying to show themselves closer to the creator god. What we see in the art of Hatshepsut and Akhenaten and Nefertiti is using the conventions of Egyptian art to represent the male and female body in a way that can then express political theology.
1: 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The roots of independent media like This Way Out go deep. Maybe not as deep as the roots of ancient Egyptian culture, but pretty deep. This Way Out has been bringing the voices of the LGBTQ liberation movement around the world since 1988, since a time when a lot more of the world was not willing to hear our message. 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
2: So now let's get down to the reality of what life was really like for the regular Egyptians and what queer life might have been, or what evidences we have. Of course, my Wikipedia search, Dr. Colleen Darnell, brought up the two, what you told me was basically the manicurists and the hairdressers. Tell me about them without breaking any stereotypes.
0: There are two men buried in one tomb named Nianchanum and Khnumhotep, and they live about 2450 BCE, about a century after the Great Pyramid at Giza. And within their tomb, they are depicted in what for ancient Egypt is a very unusual fashion. They're shown embracing as if they're almost about to kiss. They hold hands, they are seated together at a banquet, and all of these representations are what we expect for a man and his wife, but not for two men. However, although they have been interpreted as a same-sex couple, and that is possible, the evidence really points in another direction. And what it actually points towards is that they're identical twins. And because there are certain ways that you can represent people in a close relationship, the canons of art, the proportions, the way the figures are relate to one another are taken from married couples but applied to the identical twins. A couple pieces of evidence that suggest that. One is their names. They both have the name, the divine name Khnum, within their name. Nianch Khnum, to Khnum belongs life, and Khnumhotep. Khnum is pacified, is peaceful. And that would make sense if they're identical twins. And so it's a similar naming pattern. Within the representations, they do have families, but they also have these really interesting representations of twinned animals. So for example, when they're fishing, there are two fish on their spears. When they're fowling, there are these two birds interacting. They also have the same profession. They are overseer of the manicurists of the king, because everyone attached to the royal court, this would have been a very important relationship, intimate relationship in close proximity to the king. So all of the evidence seems to point towards them being identical twins, as opposed to being in a same-sex relationship. But we can't entirely rule that out, because the hieroglyphic texts don't say explicitly they're twins or they're brothers, but that's how we can read the iconography in the most contextually based way for ancient Egypt.
2: So how are the other ways that we might find evidences? I'm thinking of, you know, they lived in homo social societies in the temples, priests and priestesses lived together. And we also wanted to separate the idea of sexual physical sex and sexual relationships, emotional.

0: relationships. So what do we look for when we look for those things?
1: Within hieroglyphic texts in tombs or temples, we wouldn't expect explicit descriptions of relationships, and we don't have any expressions of emotional relationships between two men that are directly stated, nor two women. In literature, we also have very few references to same-sex physical activity. What we do have is a couple of references in literature. One is in a New Kingdom tale that does actually have earlier origins, called The Contendings of Horus and Set. Set is the older god. He's powerful. He represents these chaotic forces. He's not evil, despite the fact that he does murder Horus's father, Osiris, but he's chaotic. He's unpredictable. And at one point in the story, he attempts to penetrate Horus and put his semen within him, is how it describes the text. Horus catches the semen in his hand, shows it to his mother Isis, who cuts off Horus's hand, and then Horus puts his own semen on Lettuce. That Set then consumes. So Horus is the one who emerges victorious from this situation. So what we see both there and in a possible Book of the Dead reference denying same-sex activity is that it was frowned upon the same way as adultery, but not something that would have been legally punishable, as far as we can see from the sources. We also have a literary tale of King Pepi II having an affair with a general, but unfortunately, we don't have the end of the story. So it seems to be presented in a negative light, but we don't know how it's going to turn out in the end. And that's really interesting to see. So they're certainly thinking about this. It's certainly present in ancient Egyptian society, but it seems like they viewed it negatively, but weren't so concerned that they're really going to talk about it or make it a significant feature of something that is considered immoral or punishable. And I find that really interesting, how they deal with all of these potential relationships.
0: You are listening to Egyptologist and vintage clothing enthusiast Dr. Colleen Darnell on This Way Out, the international LGBTQ radio magazine. One of the things you wrote me was about a love spell that I wanted you to tell our audience about.
1: So this is a Coptic text. So it is written in the Greek alphabetic script with a few extra letters, but it is the ancient Egyptian language. And when Coptic was being written, Egypt, most of the population of the Nile Valley, nearly all the population of the Nile Valley, had converted to Christianity. And this is a magical spell. It actually uses magic words, which is really fun. And the purpose of the spell is for a man to gain power and coerce the love over another man. And throughout the spell, it describes the basically invoking these dark powers to torment the other man into, if he sits down, don't let him sit. If he wants to sleep, don't let him sleep, but instead have him come after me no matter where I happen to be. So it seems to be out of desire, but it's more intended to coerce rather than necessarily cause an emotional attachment.
0: It's so fascinating. One thing I wanted to talk to you about, too, was Cleopatra and her perfume. You know, one of the last episodes that I watched with you was looking at the recipe of the perfumes and incenses, and wanted you to talk about that a little bit.
1: In the Lost Treasures of Egypt episode, it was really fantastic to talk about Cleopatra's perfume. And the most popular perfume of her age was called Khufu. And we have recipes on the walls of temples and exactly the sorts of ingredients and how you have to cook them down and then what you do in the next step to produce this, what really it would have been a scented unguent. They didn't have distillation. So we use the term perfume, but it's technically not an alcohol-based perfume. Just so when we imagine it, it's not something you would spritz on, it's something you would kind of rub on as a scented ointment. And this was a very popular

0: sent both in religious contexts and it seems like in secular contexts as well. The particular connection with Cleopatra that's really fascinating is, according to some ancient authors, she was the author of a composition called On Cosmetics. And it's not just cosmetics as in makeup, but also had treatments for certain ailments, particularly hair loss. And so it's interesting to think about the knowledge of materials, chemicals, preparations of those. And we know that Cleopatra was educated at the Library of Alexandria by, you know, top-notch scholars of the day. So to think of her not only as a very effective politician and queen, which she absolutely was, but also having this scholarly side, and that scholarly side happens to involve cosmetics.
1: Okay, one, I need the recipe for the hair loss treatment. And number two, is there actually a product that is close enough for you to say this little incense stick is what they might have smelled back then?
0: I don't know of any commercially available product. And part of, although it might be out there, that's not something that I've researched in a more practical way, although that would be really fun. There are some scholars doing awesome chemical analyses of scented unguents, mummification, like resins used in mummification, and really bringing back the smells of ancient Egypt and bringing them back to life. Part of the problem with replicating the Khufu recipe is that even though we can read all the hieroglyphic names, we don't always know exactly what material is being referenced. But it's definitely something that we could probably do more closely than a lot of other materials from ancient Egypt.
1: What do you hope to find next?
0: So I have been spending a lot of my time translating hieroglyphic texts. I have done a lot of work on military history, and I'm doing some more of that because of an upcoming class I'm teaching on Zoom on ancient Egyptian military history. But over the summer, starting in June, I'm actually going to return to Nianchnum and Khnumhotep in a class called Lives in Ancient Egypt. And I'm going to focus on the lives of particular individuals for which we have tombs or autobiographical tags or stelae in temples. One of the lives I want to do is actually that of the sacred Apis bull, because we know a lot about how he was mummified and where he was buried. So really kind of showing that personal connection. I'm looking forward to going back through all the texts in some of these tombs to see what else we can say about how they lived their day-to-day lives.
1: Well, thank you so much for joining us, and you have a great day, and we'll be watching you.
0: Well, thank you so much for having me on.
2: 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And don't forget the fabulous fashion. You heard music from Belma Shulela, Lorena McKinnitt, and Ancient Egypt by Simeon Kravenko Adamov, the latter licensed under an attribution, non-commercial, no derivatives, 4.0 international license. 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
1: And welcome, everybody, to the beautiful and historic Lyric Theater in our hometown of Lexington, Kentucky. We are broadcasting all over the world, from Australia to Ireland, New Zealand to New York, Yuma, Arizona, Yukon, across Canada, everywhere. And artists come to our stage here in Lexington. Why? Because we're celebrating this amazing, beautiful world of grassroots, real, organic music. Artists that truly, genuinely care about what they're doing. They play from the heart, not for a chart. And we say it every single week, that you don't have to be famous to be on Wood Songs. You just need to be very, very good. We've got a wonderful singer-songwriter from New York to introduce to you, an amazing Wood Songs kid. But first, a genuine legend is returning to our stage. We're very grateful that he's here. He's got multiple Grammy nominations. He is a Grammy Award winner. He's a true legend of the Chicago blues, making his home out in Tennessee, in Memphis right now. He's got an album called Juke Joint Chapel. This is a tune off that album called Blues Overtook Me. Please welcome the legendary Charlie Musselwhite to the Wood Songs.

You know, fast women and whiskey made this poor boy wild. When I was a kid,

0: Iran has become emboldened. Its perception of its power has completely changed compared to the time prior to U.S. and Israeli attacks. And that just goes to show the narrative that the U.S. has been pushing, that Iran has been weakened, that its armed forces has been decimated, how inaccurate that is, that how much Iran's perceptions of its own strength have changed. So we have a much more stronger, emboldened Iran that is willing to take more risks. And also probably the calculus that went into the thinking and mindset of Iranian decision makers was that, look, we're not getting anywhere with the deal. The U.S. keeps changing its position. We made an agreement in terms of unfreezing Iranian assets and lifting the naval blockade, but the U.S. keeps prevaricating, and President Trump keeps changing his mind. We're having messages go back and forth, while at the same time, Israel is carrying out its attacks in Lebanon when we said that this is part of the overall, you know, deal that Lebanon needs also to be part of that ceasefire agreement. So let's, if we can't, through talks and negotiations, achieve our objectives, then let's just use some force and see what happens.
1: BBC Persian Siavash Ardalan. Well, let's speak live now to our correspondent in Jerusalem, Yolan Nell. Yolan, we hear now that Iran has announced it's stopping attacks. Any word from the Israeli side?
2: There's been no official response yet from the Israelis. The Israeli Security Cabinet is expected to meet later tonight. But before this announcement from Iran's armed forces, both Israel and Iran had said that they were preparing for fighting to go on at least for days. So clearly there was a lot of mediation in the region that was going on behind the scenes. President Trump also came out with that Truth Social post telling both sides to immediately stop shooting. He must have seen his efforts really to kind of get a full peace deal over the line potentially lying in ruins. There have been some reports I've seen in the Israeli media suggesting that there was a call between Mr. Trump and Israel's Prime Minister Benjamin Netanyahu. We know, of course, that these two leaders speak to each other regularly and were seeking confirmation about that. But, you know, when it comes to strikes on Lebanon and Iran saying there'll be harsher and more devastating attacks if Israel resumes those strikes, well, Israeli strikes have continued in southern Lebanon in recent hours, and apparently even since that announcement from Iran's armed forces came out.
1: You've been telling us about the diplomacy that's been going back and forth, but you're on the ground. Can you tell us about the scale of the attacks we've seen in the last 24 hours?
2: Well, this was definitely the most serious escalation that there's been since the ceasefire came into effect 2 months ago. And, you know, we had several rounds of rockets fired in this direction by the Iranians, and the Houthis also fired one or two missiles at Israel, according to Israeli defense officials. About 32 ballistic missiles came this way in total. And, you know, that was extremely alarming for people, although it was on the cards. And, you know, it was the first time in 2 months that people here in Jerusalem heard the sirens going off and had to run to their air raid shelters. We don't know at the moment full details of any damage that might have been caused. We know there have been interceptions of these missiles, but Israel operates rules of military censorship, so we don't always have, you know, full details immediately. We're not hearing at the moment any Israeli reports of casualties as a result of all these attacks.
1: Okay, thanks for bringing us up to speed. Yolan Nell speaking to us from Jerusalem. Let's go to Spain now. Just outside the Spanish Parliament, where Pope Leo has been giving an address on the third day of his state visit. He spoke about what he described as the scourge of sexual violence by Catholic clergy and called for a culture of care in the church. Spain's national ombudsman has estimated that around 200,000 children have suffered sexual violence by clergy in Spain dating back to 1940. Well, let's go live to Madrid to speak with the BBC's Guy Hedgeco. Guy, what have we been hearing from the Pope? He's been speaking about how to handle sexual abuse?
3: Yes, that's right. He gave a half-hour address to lawmakers in the Spanish Parliament in which he talked about a range of issues. And then straight after that, he spoke to Spanish bishops. And that was when he made explicit comments about the issue of sexual abuse in the church. And he basically talked about the need to face up to it head on. He said that the church's response to this problem should be to respond.

0: with listening, truth, justice and reparation, and he called for an ever more determined commitment to prevention and a culture of care. Now, recently, the Catholic Church in Spain has reached an agreement with the Spanish government to provide reparations for victims of abuse. So these comments by the Pope certainly look like an endorsement of the agreement that has been reached there.
1: The Pope also said that disclosures by clergy within the confessional should not be revealed. How will that be received by critics of the Church?
0: Well, yes, that's right. He said that confession preserves a sacred space of inner freedom where the believer can open his or her soul before God. Now, a number of countries, for example, France, have debated recently whether to force priests to report sexual abuse that is disclosed during confession. So this is quite a live issue in a number of countries, and clearly the Pope doesn't want to see a change there. I think as far as critics go, I think there might be people who would see this as evidence that the Pope or the Church is not willing to follow through necessarily when it comes to issues of wanting to ensure that it's responding in the right way in terms of sexual abuse and so on. So I think there will be ammunition there for critics of the Church, certainly.
1: Guy, thank you. Guy Hedgecoe speaking to us from Madrid. You're listening to The Newsroom on the BBC World Service. In Armenia, the Prime Minister Nikol Pashinyan's party has won the parliamentary election with just under 50% of the vote. The pro-Russian opposition party scored around 23%. The election was seen as a test of support over the Prime Minister's push to turn away from its traditional ally, Moscow, and deepen ties with the West. Mr. Pashinyan told reporters that the Armenian people had voted for prosperity and regional cooperation.
2: We will continue the course of rapprochement with the West, but we will also continue our participation and membership in the Eurasian Economic Union. We will develop our relations with Russia and with other countries of the Eurasian Economic Union.
1: Well, our correspondent Rehan Dimitri is in Armenia's capital, Yerevan. She told us more about Nikol Pashinyan's victory and what it means for the country.
3: He's been campaigning on this issue of lasting peace. It's one of his main objectives to complete the peace deal with neighboring Azerbaijan and continue on this path of seeking closer ties with the EU. And as we just heard, he says that he will continue to balance, have this balanced kind of foreign policy, trying to keep ties with Russia and seek closer ties with the EU. The question is, of course, whether or not he will succeed in doing so. Here in Yerevan this morning, Celia, I've been walking around trying to talk to people. I would say that there is no sense of excitement among the voters, particularly young voters, and I'm trying to really understand why, because they're saying that they kind of had enough of this prime minister. He's been in power since 2018, and I'm not getting a sense of optimism for another 5 years of Nikol Pashinyan. And people are saying that to the outside world, they don't see his other side, which Armenians see here, and that is being an impulsive kind of politician who's been threatening a number of times to arrest his opponents. So I think the results of these elections are still sinking in. People are trying to process. But at the same time, of course, the nearly 50% that he got, according to the Central Election Commission, and yet this is not the final figure, is a significant number.
1: Rehan, the result's quite interesting, isn't it? I mean, there were a lot of concerns about Russian interference ahead of this election. What does this result tell us about that threat?
3: Well, the main rival for Nikol Pashinyan, the Russian-Armenian billionaire Samvel Karapetyan, who has so much property and shopping malls in Russia, his strong Armenia party came second, according to the results that we have at this stage, with 23% of the vote. So his party is definitely entering parliament. And overnight, he was making comments saying that there was so much pressure on their party from the governing party, saying that at least 70 people were arrested in the run-up to the Sunday election.
1: Rehan Dimitri in Armenia. To Peru now, where the presidential election runoff is close, very close. The right-wing candidate Keiko Fujimori and her left-wing rival, the congressman Roberto Sanchez, are running neck and neck with the lead, switching from one to the other.

0: as the vote count proceeds. Crime and political instability dominated the race, with many voters hoping the election would end a long stretch of political chaos that's seen eight presidents come and go in a decade. With more from Peru's capital, Lima, here's our South America correspondent, Ione Wells.
1: Vika Fujimori spent her election morning having breakfast here in the poor Lima suburb, San Juan de Lurigancho. This is a neighborhood where people live in extreme poverty. Houses cling off the dusty mountaintops. She was swarmed by supporters, taking selfies and chanting her name.
2: It's about time a woman governed us who makes us feel valued, who remembers our town, our hillside where we live, the needs people have, this supporter said. The other day I asked Keiko to fight against criminals who are killing our drivers, our bus conductors. It's not right that we go out to work and we don't know if we'll come back alive. She wants to fight crime, and right now things are very bad here in San Juan de Lurigancho. There's extortions and killings, another supporter said. Keiko Fujimori's pitch to voters was a tough crackdown on violent crime like extortions, which have soared in recent years, particularly impacting bus drivers and small businesses. Her election day ended, though, saying the race was a dead heat and every tally must be counted, after a pollster said early results showed a technical tie. Her left-wing challenger, Roberto Sanchez, on the other hand, said the early results showed an important lead for him that reaffirmed the will of the people. He had campaigned promising a greater role for the state in Peru's natural resources, to invest more in rural areas, reform the tax system, and review mining contracts. In his speech to supporters, he reiterated that he'd seek a presidential pardon to free the former left-wing president, Pedro Castillo. Castillo narrowly beat Fujimori in the last election, but was jailed after trying to disband Congress and rule by decree. Previously, we voted for Pedro Castillo, but our president, who was elected, has been removed and is in prison. That's why we voted for Sanchez, one supporter said. I voted for Sanchez because the Fujimori coalition has destroyed this country for more than 20 years, another said. Peruvians of all political persuasions wished this election might put an end to the years of polarization and instability that have seen Peru churn through eight presidents in 10 years, some impeached, some deposed, some jailed. But with a result this close, no party having a majority in Congress, and electoral authorities saying it could be days or even weeks before a confirmed result, that wish still looks distant. The path ahead for whoever wins looks turbulent.
0: Ione Wells in Peru. And now to news that the UK says it will become the first country in the world where it'll be impossible for children to take, share, or view naked pictures online. Prime Minister Keir Starmer says it's now up to big tech companies like Apple and Google to solve this problem in 3 months or face legal consequences. And he says there are no excuses for those companies not to deliver.
3: I'm calling on tech companies operating in this country to introduce device controls that prevent children from sending and receiving sexually explicit images, because this is not an impossible challenge. These are some of the most innovative companies in the world, and I believe they can solve it.
0: Well, to dig into this a little more, I'm joined by our UK political correspondent, Rob Watson. Rob, a big statement from Keir Starmer there. What do we know so far?
4: Well, we know what the ambition is, as we heard it there, and that is for Britain to become the country which stops Celia children, that is those under 16, from, as you say, either sharing, taking, or sending sexually explicit images. I mean, I think we're a bit less clear on how that will work, and that's what we'll be looking out for. But I think what the government is pointing us towards, and why they say they believe that the tech companies are capable of this, and by this they mean really Apple and Google, is that you would possibly use AI to deal with the sharing issue, that is, AI would know what was being shared, and then it would maybe possibly require software updates for the camera on your device to know what to ban an image if you were the person taking it was a certain age. But, you know, obviously not straightforward, Celia, but that's the ambition.
0: Okay, so that's the call from the government. What about this 3 month deadline, though? Have we heard anything from the tech companies?
4: We've heard from Google, who say they are deeply committed. I'm sort of, you know, paraphrasing what they said, deeply committed to

0: protecting children online and that they are working constructively with UK partners. And what Apple has previously said is that it's already committed to age verification for its users. I mean, exactly how the government and the tech companies are going to work on this, I guess, is what we'll be looking out for in the next 3 months. I mean, I don't think there's any doubt that the government's preference would be that this was done voluntarily. But what the government is threatening, I believe, is things like criminal liability and fines.
1: This all comes at a really interesting time in UK politics, doesn't it? I mean, we know that governments around the world are increasingly worried about children's activities online, and many are considering social media bans. But is Keir Starmer trying to seize a political moment here at a time when his position is under threat?
0: I think the answer to that is possibly yes, Celia. And look, there is no doubt there's gossip at Westminster about this idea of a legacy for Keir Starmer. And that's because there are many within inside the governing Labour Party who don't actually think he's going to be around for much longer as Prime Minister and leader, and that perhaps his legacy could be making it more difficult for children to see harmful material, whether sharing images or using social media accounts.
1: Interesting. Thank you, our UK political correspondent, Rob Watson. And last, Daryl, the AI humanoid robot, has been making a name for himself on stage with what critics describe as extraordinary performances. But it's not been enough for him to be granted permission to join the Magic Circle. That's the Members Association for Magicians in Britain. It says that despite Daryl's impressive tricks, he lacks the human touch. Amal Rajan has been speaking to David Penn, who bought the robot for around $50,000 in China, and to Marvin Burglass, president of the Magic Circle, who turned down the robot's request for membership. He started off by asking David on what grounds he submitted Daryl to join the elite group of magicians.
2: On what grounds? Genuinely, I don't understand that question, because he's on stage. He's performing as a magician. He's moving people emotionally. He's amazing them with magic. He's creating empathy. And when he leaves the stage, he's getting standing ovations. And if that isn't a magician, genuinely, I don't know what is.
3: Well, I know the man to ask. It's Marvin Burglass. What do you say, Marvin?
4: Well, I've seen Daryl perform, and he is absolutely extraordinary. The technology and ingenuity is genuinely impressive, but there's no doubt that advances in AI, robotics and immersive technology are opening fascinating new doors for the art of magic. But for me, magic's more than simply fooling people. The very best magicians create wonder, tension, laughter and emotion, and it makes the hairs on the back of your neck stand up.
3: Sounds like that's exactly what Daryl's doing, according to David. Well, we just heard he's on stage, he's performing, he's generating empathy, he's moving people, standing ovations, mesmerising people. Doesn't he satisfy all of the conditions you've just laid?
4: He satisfies most of them, and one day I'm sure we will have robots as members. But for the moment, reading an audience and responding in the moment and creating a shared experience of astonishment, I think they still need the human heartbeat behind it.
3: So, David, the argument there from Marvin is that Daryl, it is a he, isn't it? Daryl has a gender. Or indeed a sex. The argument is that he can inspire people, move people, generate empathy, but he can't respond in the moment. And that inability to respond in the moment places some sort of a limitation on his ability to connect with other sapiens.
2: Well, that's part of the illusion of the performance, that he does respond in the moment. I'd invite people to come and see it live. Marvin used the word wonder. It's a wonderful word, like astonishment, that we use in the magic world all the time. Technology will never replace wonder, of course, I acknowledge that, but it certainly does amplify it. And when you see Daryl performing live, when he asks the question, you played the soundbite, there's a part in my show where we have a monologue where he actually asks me if he is real. But it's the experience that he creates that is real. Daryl might not be real in and of himself, but the experience that he creates is real. And that experience is magic, which is why I'm so disappointed that the Magic Circle have not acknowledged that on this occasion. I'm a proud member. I just wish Daryl could join me.
1: A debate there between David Penn, Daryl's biggest supporter, and Marvin Burglass, president of the Magic Circle. You've been listening to The Newsroom from the BBC World Service with me, Celia Hatton. Our main headlines: Iran's military said it's halting military operations against Israel after the first direct hostilities between the two sides in 2 months. Lots more on all our stories on the BBC News website. Thank you for joining us, and thank you for listening.

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1: The Philippines hit by an earthquake and tsunamis, and Da Vinci's writings and drawings reunited for the first time in 400 years.
0: That's followed by the interview meeting two authors and peace activists from Israel and Palestine.
2: The most powerful travel was the one across the street from where we live. And so dehumanization happened when we fear each other, we don't know each other, we are separated, we live in our own self-imposed segregation.
0: And at BBC.com, World Book Club is joined by Karen Slaughter.
3: I had this idea that memory is only reflected, right?
1: Mm-hmm.
3: And you have this idea of events that happened, but you don't really know until you talk to someone else who was there.
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4: Plant a handful of seeds in the same spot in your garden. Give them the same water, food, and sunlight, and you expect them to all grow in the same way, right? Well, you don't have to be a gardener to know that that's not always the case. Some plants shoot up, while others lag behind. Why the difference? Crowdscience listener George from Ghana is wondering if it's possible that plants might just have different personalities. I'm Alex Lathbridge, and I'll be digging for the answer to that question on Crowdscience after the news.
5: BBC News with Emily Thomas. Iran's military says it's halting military operations against Israel after the first direct hostilities between the two sides in 2 months. It said it had delivered what it called a painful response to Israel, warning it against further attacks, including in southern Lebanon. European Union leaders have congratulated Armenia's Prime Minister Nikol Pashinyan on his party's clear victory in Sunday's parliamentary election. Russia has criticised what it says was Western interference in the poll, which saw Mr. Pashinyan take on a Russia-based businessman. French police have taken the singer and actor Patrick Bruel into custody for questioning as part of an investigation into allegations of rape. Prosecutors say 13 women have made accusations against the star, who says he'll prove his innocence. An earthquake in the southern Philippines is now known to have killed more than 30 people. The magnitude 7.8 quake triggered tsunami warnings in several countries in the region. Peru's presidential election runoff is still too close to call. With just over 90% of votes counted, there's still less than 1% between the right-wing candidate Keiko Fujimori and her left-wing rival Roberto Sanchez. Ukraine's military chief says his forces have recaptured more than 600 square kilometres of Russian-held territory this year. The claim follows analysis suggesting Russia lost more territory than it gained in April for the first time in 2 years. Amnesty International says Cambodia's high-profile crackdown on major scam centres has failed to dismantle more than 70% of them. Amnesty says many interventions were ineffective with apparent collusion between police and gangs. And divers in the Mediterranean have captured rare footage of a great white shark. The species is critically endangered in Mediterranean waters. BBC News.
6: So this is what we call spawn, and that would be the seed for the mushrooms. After it's been boiled and it's cooled down, you see the process of the thing being colonized over time.
4: I'm standing on a patch of land just behind a church north of Accra in Ghana, and I'm peering at what looks to my untrained eyes like a plastic bag full of decomposing sawdust.
6: Once it's completely colonized, it will turn from this dark brownish thing into some white creamy stuff, and then you know it's ready to be open.
4: But it's not decomposing sawdust, it's actually mushroom spores. Silly me. You're listening to Crowd Science from the BBC World Service, the program that plants the seeds of your curiosity, waters them with some fascinating science, and then watches them bloom into really satisfying answers. I'm Alex Lathbridge, and right now, Crowd Science listener George is showing me the complex and delicate process of mushroom inoculation. He's a mushroom farmer, or at least he is these days.
6: I retired. So after I left, I plunged myself into farming, to be specific, mushroom farming, and I just took it just like that. So it was love at first introduction.
7: Really?
6: So let's go in.

0: here first, and I'll show you a bit of the process that I just spoke about.
1: This is possibly the most impressive amateur shed I've ever seen. And I'm here for a good reason. George is going to show me the inspiration behind the question he wrote in.
0: These mushrooms that we grow, they are the oyster mushrooms, right? Now, although the spawn, that's the seed, are cast the same day, some will shoot up just like that. In a matter of days, they've grown big enough to be harvested. There are others, too, that will take their time. It's like, why is this one dragging? Why is this one not coming as fast as this one was? And I've seen some plants, the same species. For instance, if I plant corn today, there may be three corn seeds that I put in one particular hole, but when they sprout up, you see one of them just shooting up just like that. The other one will be floundering. It's not really growing as fast as the other one. And it kept me thinking, could it be that one plant is maybe more boisterous or more assertive, or this one is more conservative and wouldn't rise up so fast? And it got me thinking. That's why I asked the question. If individual species of the same plants have distinct personalities.
1: Now, before I get a load of emails from angry mycologists, I know that mushrooms aren't plants. They're in entirely different kingdoms from one another. In fact, fungi are closer related to animals, to us, than they are to plants. But, as George has noted, his plants and his mushrooms seem to have something in common. Take identical specimens, give them the exact same environment, same nutrients and the same care, and they still seem to behave differently from one another. So, do plants, not mushrooms too, but let's stick with plants, have distinct personalities? Are some of them bolder, braver, or shyer than their neighbours? Let's find out. Luckily, just an hour and a half drive north from George's farm, up a partially made road which nearly killed our car's suspension, is a place where they know everything there is to know about plants.
2: This is baobab seeds, collected last year, late last year in December. And you can see the variation in the seed color that we collected.
1: Could I please get you to introduce yourself?
2: Okay. My name is Dr. Bisa, and I'm the head of the Plant Genetic Diversity Division. I'm here with Eric.
3: Eric Opokumensa.
2: He's also a PhD holder, and we work in the division as scientists together.
1: I'm at the Plant Genetic Resources Research Institute, or the PGRRI, in Bunsu, north of Accra, here in Ghana. It's the National Gene Bank of Ghana, and their mission is to collect, catalogue and preserve all the different native and crop plants that the country has to offer, and find out a little more about what each of them can do.
2: Our mandate as a diversity division is to profile our crops, to know the personality of the crops we have. We grow them out in the field, and then we document the characteristics at three levels: the morphological characterization with a set of descriptors, the biochemical characterization, and then the DNA profiling.
1: Now, our listener George, now his question was, do plants have personalities? What are your thoughts?
2: Yes, plants do have personalities, and their personalities are constituted by a set of traits. You can identify one material that is early maturing, has good taste or sweet or sour. You can have one that is tolerant to diseases, one that is tolerant to drought or salt stress. So all these characters together constitute the personality.
1: Dr. Abisa and her colleagues here have prepared a little demonstration for us. Laid out in the courtyard in front of the seed processing room is a long table, absolutely covered with all sorts of produce. There's some giant, hairy-looking seeds, some enormous fruits, and some tiny clusters of nuts. Most of them are a mystery to me.
2: We are showing the diversity of the crops we have in the gene bank. And you can see the variation in the seed color.
1: Is that a seed? It's very big. It's almost the size of a toddler.
3: We have the chaff fruit here. And then even the color indicates that there are different types. You see this one a bit brownish.
1: Okay.
3: Yes. This one which is green. So not only about the color, but even the shape. This one is more cylindrical, and then you see

0: This one is a bit more over, and then if you look at this one, also a different type. So we think about the color, the shape, and so many other things.
1: This is just what George was talking about. The same kinds of plants, grown from the same kinds of seeds and given all the same growing conditions, and yet they can turn out really different. Whether you think of these as different personalities or just different traits, it all comes from the same place, from variation at the genetic level.
2: Traits are constituted by genes, and during typing of genes, mistakes happen. So you may have mutations in the copying, and this causes the variation in the different traits, representing differences in the genetic makeup.
1: As Dr. Abisa explained, every new seed will have tiny genetic variations from the seed next to it, and it's that variation which leads to the differences in color, size, or speed of growth. One plant might sprout just a bit quicker or produce a fruit that's just a bit sweeter. If a genetic variation produces something useful, the PGRRI can breed from it, reproducing those genes, and then distribute those seeds to farmers to help them get the very best crops in the ground just where they're needed.
2: So, for instance, if you have an early maturing variety which has a short duration, you can deploy them in areas that have short rainfall, in drought areas, so that they can mature early within a short time, and then farmers can get appreciable yield even if the weather conditions are not good.
3: And now here I've got three very big green seeds, and they look exactly the same.
0: So this one is called a breadfruit. So if you don't have the yam, then you can use this one as a yam.
1: These genetic strains they're working on here don't just make you a juicier breadfruit or an early sprouting rice. They're also researching ways that plants could survive drought, resist disease, and leach toxic heavy metals out of the soil, where it's been polluted by galamsey, or illegal mining. So this is some really serious science. But you know what? There's something that feels just a little bit unserious about listener George's question, the idea of a plant having a personality. I couldn't help myself from bringing along just a bit of his whimsical spirit, and Dr. Eric Opoku-Mensah was well up for the challenge.
3: This is not a scientific question. I want you to give them a sort of personality. What sort of personality would you say? So let's start. This is the breadfruit, right?
2: Yes.
3: What sort of personality would you say is important here?
0: You know, sometimes if you are in trouble, somebody comes in to assist you. So in times when by we don't have the yam, which we actually use, now breadfruit will come in to assist us. So it has that special personality that assists us when we are in trouble.
3: Then what am I seeing here? Because these are tiny little orange things. What are they?
0: Yeah, so this is an African star fruit. You know, before the white men came with their chewing gum, we also had our own. You can chew it for a long time. And locally, we call it alasa. So star fruit, you see, there are some people who say, okay, you want to go so beautiful, you want to enjoy life. And if you look at star fruit, you see it, it's so beautiful, so attractive. So that is the personal nature of star fruit.
3: Now, there are a few beige-coloured seeds there, and I do know what they are because there's a label there that says nutmeg.
0: Yes, very important. So nutmeg is a spicy plant, and we have the fruits here.
3: I'm going to answer this next one myself. I think nutmeg is just hardy. It's there when you need it. It's cooperative. It's adaptable. That's what I think the personality of nutmeg is. Would you agree?
0: Well, yes, I do agree. But it can also put something in your pocket. So nutmeg fruits all year round. So anytime you need it, it will tell you, yes, I am here. I'm ready to assist you. I'm ready to take you from poverty. So take me, go and sell me, get something into your pocket. So nutmeg is our very important friend. It is always there. A friend indeed is a friend in need.
1: So far in the show, we found out that plants, even plants of the same species, can look and act very different from one another. They have different traits, different characteristics. But can we really describe them as having different personalities? You're listening to Crowd Science from the BBC World Service. I'm Alex Lathbridge, and I'm trying to answer a question from

0: listener George, nature lover, mushroom farmer, and owner of a truly well-built shed. He wants to know if plants have personalities. So, let's bring it back to the human world. When we think about our own human personalities, it's not just about what's encoded in our DNA. It's also about how you behave, the way you communicate with others, and the choices you make. All of those things require some uniquely human qualities, like the power of thought, intelligence, a brain. And these are qualities that plants just don't have, right?
1: People make a big fuss about it when I say we study plant intelligence and people go crazy. Oh my God, plants cannot possibly be intelligent. They have no neurons, they have no brains.
0: This is a man who thinks that plants might have a lot more going on than you think.
1: Of course, if you are thinking that the plant is rationalizing, is thinking with words, hey, should I do this or that, then that's the mistake. They make their own decisions in their own way. Well, I'm Paco Calvo. I'm the director of the Minimal Intelligence Lab at the University of Murcia. We study plants. That's what we do. Not just plants, but their intelligence.
0: In Paco's lab at the University of Murcia in Spain, they think that if you want to understand plant personality, you have to understand plant behavior. And if you want to understand their behavior, you have to slow right down to their pace of life.
1: We need to make the effort not to speed plants up, but to slow ourselves down. And I do that. I sit on a stool next to the climbing bean and watch it to the naked eye. Then you will get to see things that you could miss otherwise. So we've got to sit back and relax. Chill out.
0: Slow down enough, and what might look like automatic, mindless growth patterns begins to look a lot like intelligent behavior.
1: Plant behavior is intelligent behavior insofar as it's not just adaptive, but anticipatory and flexible, I may add. So if behavior is not flexible enough, you might simply be following a pre-programmed routine encoded in your genes. But that's not the way it works, because things happen out there. You never know if what did work for you yesterday might still work tomorrow. Things do change. That means you might need to flexibly change gear as the situation demands and anticipate the best course of action. One of the plant models that I love is cuscuta. That's a parasitic plant. So it doesn't have chlorophyll. It cannot make its own food. That means it's so important for cuscuta to find a host plant to latch onto and suck up its sugars. And it will choose the more juicy one, so the one that has more sugars. So if it's a tomato plant and a cereal like wheat or something, it will go for tomato, of course. But if tomato is not an option, it will reconsider. So it will pick the best, considering the possibilities, right?
0: Now, you may just think that, sure, a plant can grow towards something that it needs, like water, sugar, the sun. But this isn't necessarily intelligence. That could be an automatic action, no thinking required. But Paco thinks it's more sophisticated than that.
1: That would be the case if they were responding to sources of stimulation on a one-to-one basis. So, I sense light, I grow towards light. I sense a chemical gradient, I grow towards that chemical. I sense water, I grow towards water. But plants don't do that. Plants have to integrate all those incoming sources in order to provide a response that is adaptive. So the same amount of water in a given situation might mean, hey, this is the way to go. And in a different situation, it might mean, I don't care because something else is catching my eye. So an integrated response allows the plant to decide which way to grow.
0: Paco thinks that plants make choices and that different plants of the same species might choose slightly differently in the same scenario. This is beginning to sound a lot more like personality to me.
1: There is a field called phytoacoustics, so plant acoustics. And plants can tell whether some insect flying around is my pollinator or not through the specific vibrational patterns flying nearby the flower. If it's my pollinator, the flower will start to increase the concentration of nectar because that comes handy to my pollinator. If it's somebody else flying around and it's not my pollinator,

0: distributor, they won't increase the nectar. So through many different channels, they can tell what's going on and make decisions accordingly.
1: Back in Ghana, I wanted to find out more about the supposed intelligence of plants, about whether their unique personalities could be more than just genetic programming.
2: Whenever there's light, they are programmed to sense the light and then move towards that pathway. But they may not have a choice to do otherwise. So that is where the debate is getting at. The question is, can plant make choice beyond the biological programming?
1: I'm with Dr. Achampong Atabwateng, a plant physiologist, ecologist, and engineer. We're resting in the shade of a tree in a particularly beautiful botanical garden.
2: We are in the eastern region, a very popular town called Abri. Abri is famous for its botanical garden, which was established during the colonial era. So we are in the Abri garden and we are sitting below a beautiful tree, and then we are hearing beautiful bird songs, and the breeze is wonderful.
1: You've done my job for me. This is fantastic. I don't have to describe anything. Now, one of the things I think about a lot when it comes to intelligence is the ability to respond to change. What sort of examples do we have of plants relying on their senses and changing their behavior based on it?
2: Yeah, I'm going to give an example in herbivory. So we know that when plants are attacked by herbivores like a caterpillar, they feed on the leaves, they tend to emit VOCs that are volatile organic compounds. They are supposed to deter the herbivores and then stop browsing the leaves. So they actually copied the munching sound when the caterpillar was feeding on the leaves. They recorded it, amplified it, they played the sound. Guess what? The plants, even without physical munching, immediately responded by emitting the chemicals. This could be evidence that there's a form of memory, because they can remember the experience to the point that they react similarly, even though the condition is not there.
1: Plants changing their behavior when faced with a variable stimulus is pretty smart for an organism with no neurons, no nervous system, and no brain. Aceh has other examples too.
2: We have a group of plant species called trachophytes that has evolved the capacity to sense touch. So the mimosa group has about 600 genus, and they are extremely sensitive to touch. What we have here in Accra is a common species that when we were kids we used to play with. When you touch it, then it folds up, you know. It says, don't play with me, I'm not your friend. And so the moment you touch it, it closes.
1: Growing up, I remember playing with these plants too. One little tap, a little stroke, and the leaves fold themselves away, one by one, like a tiny Mexican wave. Some people call it the sensitive plant, or the shy plant, or the touch-me-not. Aceh found a small patch of them growing right here in the Abri Gardens, and he reminded me that they have a slightly less radio-friendly nickname.
2: So basically, mimosa in a local dialect translates, and still I'll be a bit diplomatic. It's like telling a grandmother to cover herself up, yeah. So let's say granny is exposed, and then you are signaling grandma, please cover yourself.
1: And okay, yeah. So you're about to show that to me. So this is the mimosa plant, right? Mm-hmm. Describe what I'm seeing here. What does it look like?
2: Great. So they have these tiny little leaflets that are arranged in opposite direction. When you haven't touched it, it's just a regular plant. Mm-hmm. But the moment you touch it, it's very sensitive, and a process that we call thigmotropism. You touch it, and then it closes the leaf.
1: So, okay, let me touch one. Okay. Just a little tap. Oh, it curls in. It's very slow. I guess that's what you expect with plants. Just a very slow little... Yeah, I can see. Why would it do something like that?
2: That's a very interesting question. I think the likely explanation could be a protection against herbivory.
0: You don't even need to time-lapse mimosa, because they fold in human time, touch the leaves and they just fold.
1: Back with Paco Calvo at the Minimum Intelligence Lab in Spain, and he's also fascinated by the personality of this shy little plant. He says that in the lab, if you repeatedly trigger the folding mechanism without damaging the leaves, it learns and stops doing it. But it starts up again straight away should a hungry herbivore actually take a bite.

0: get out of it. This kind of learning is called habituation.
1: Habituation is the simplest form of learning. So it makes sense for individuals of any species to learn through experience, not just what comes in their genes, but through their own experience from birth. You cannot resort to some routine that is pre-programmed. So learning has got to take place.
0: So plants can sense their surroundings, make complex decisions about how to behave, and can learn from their experiences and behave differently next time. But if you're still in any doubt about whether plants have got some kind of intelligence, Paco's got one more example up his sleeve. It turns out that plants can be anaesthetized.
1: You put the plant under a glass bell, put a cotton pad soaked with anesthetics, and the plant absorbs it through the leaves, right? Then the plant, if it's a mimosa, and then you touch it, you touch the leaves, it won't fold anymore. That part can be perfectly explained electrophysiologically. What's intriguing to me is what happens when you come out of anesthesia. Oh, I'm back to normal. I recover something, right? So the mimosa plant, you touch the leaf and it again goes back to folding more slowly. So it's coming out of anesthesia. So to me, the critical question, more philosophical than scientific, is what does it mean to come out of anesthesia? You are recovering something that you had lost temporarily. This something that you are recovering is what we call sentience.
0: How can something that isn't in some way awake be made to sleep? And what is it then that wakes up? This is mind-bending. I don't know about you, but this is going to make weeding the garden a bit more of an ethical dilemma for me.
1: The answer is clear. They couldn't possibly not have a personality because they are individuals. They have all been exposed to different factors, different parameters. My behavior only gets explained through which specific world I inhabit. So if I had been raised in a different condition, Paco would be a different person. That has to apply to any form of life whatsoever. Plants are not like robots, you know, following their software. The way we explain their behavior has to do with the way they interact with their surroundings. Considering that their surroundings will always be different, they have by necessity to be different. Some individuals might be faster, some others might be slower. Not just their genetic constitution, but the richness of their surroundings. So of course we find individuals with different personalities and responding in different ways all across the board, right? Throughout the whole tree of life. To me, it would be shocking otherwise to find it differently, right? The one and only mistake is to use ourselves as if we humans were providing the gold standard, as if the type of consciousness that we have, including self-consciousness, that was like the template that any other form of consciousness needs to fit in. Humans, Homo sapiens, is not the one and only way to inhabit planet Earth.
0: So, we started this program trying to find out why some plants grow a little faster, reach a little higher, or bloom just a tiny bit earlier than the others around them. We wondered, could it be possible that these simple organisms could have something as complex as personality? But at this point, I think plants might have a lot of qualities that we don't give them enough credit for. They're adaptive, resilient, resourceful, with complex behaviors, and a lot more smarts than I initially thought. Yeah, you know what? Who needs a brain? Thanks for a great question, George, and good luck with those mushrooms. And please, take it away with the credits.
2: That's all from this episode of Crowd Science from the BBC World Service. This week's question was from me, George, from Ghana. The show was presented by Alex Ladbridge, and the producer was Emily Knight. If you have a question on any science subject and you want the team to investigate, why not email crowdscience@bbc.co.uk. Thanks. Goodbye.
0: Guess what? You can now WhatsApp us too. Message us your questions or even send a voice note. Our WhatsApp number is +44 8000 314 773. That's +44 8000 314 773. Bye.

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1: What does a plate of food have to do with happiness? 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
2: We meet peace activists Abu Aziz Sara and Maoz Inon. Despite both losing close family members in the Israeli-Palestine conflict, they've become leading advocates for reconciliation. And they say the only way forward is dialogue and empathy.
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3: Welcome to NewsHour from the BBC World Service. I'm Rebecca Kesby. Today, in the past hour or so, reports that both Iran and Israel have promised to stop their attacks on each other after full-scale hostilities resumed for the first time since April overnight. But Iran says it will strike again if provoked. So where does that leave us?
4: We are in a worse situation than we were before because Iran is now unleashed, unhinged, but still retains significant capabilities.
3: Also, we'll hear from Armenia after yesterday's election, a victory for the pro-European lobby, but the pro-Moscow elements also did well. And the work of the original Renaissance man, Leonardo da Vinci, accessible to us all for the very first time.
5: Not just a painter, the thinker, the scientist, the engineer, the inventor, as he wrote and sketched his way through ideas.
3: First, the main world news.
0: BBC News with Emily Thomas. Iran's military has said it's halting military operations against Israel after the first direct hostilities between the two sides in 2 months. It said it had delivered what it called a painful response to Israel, warning it against further attacks, including in southern Lebanon. The statement followed a social media post by President Trump saying Israel and Iran were looking to put an immediate ceasefire in place. Yolande Nell is in Jerusalem.
6: The past day has brought the region the closest to a return to full-scale war since the April ceasefire came into effect. The flare-up began when the Iran-backed Lebanese group Hezbollah fired at northern Israel. Israel responded by launching a deadly attack on Hezbollah's stronghold in southern Beirut. Iran had made clear that this was a red line and has since fired some 30 ballistic missiles at Israel, according to an Israeli defense official. Iran's ally in Yemen, the Houthis, also fired 2 missiles. After the first Iranian barrage, Israel's military says it launched 2 rounds of strikes on Iran, saying it hit air defences and a petrochemical complex.
0: European Union leaders have congratulated Armenia's Prime Minister Nikol Pashinyan on his party's clear victory in Sunday's parliamentary elections. His pro-EU civil contract party won a fraction shy of 50% of the vote. It was Armenia's first general election since a crushing military defeat by Azerbaijan in 2023. Rehan Dimitri is in the capital, Yerevan.
7: He's been campaigning on this issue of lasting peace. It's one of his main objectives to complete the peace deal with neighboring Azerbaijan and continue on this path of seeking closer ties with the EU. And he says that he will continue to have this balanced kind of foreign policy, trying to keep ties with Russia and seek closer ties with the EU. The question is, of course, whether or not he will succeed in doing so.
0: The British government has given tech companies, including Apple and Google, 3 months to block children's access to naked images on smartphones and other devices. Here's our senior technology reporter, Chris Vallance.
8: Sir Keir Starmer has told firms to change their operating systems to prevent children from taking, sending or viewing sexually explicit images on their phones and tablets. The call comes as police warn of a rising tide of online child abuse material, a significant proportion of it generated by children themselves, who may have been groomed into creating and sharing such images. The idea is that AI systems which detect nudity and block it would be on devices by default, with adults having to prove their age to opt out.
0: More than 30 people are now known to have died in a powerful earthquake that struck the island of Mindanao in the southern Philippines. Dozens more have been injured. Officials have stepped up search and rescue operations. BBC News

0: Peru's presidential election runoff is still too close to call. With just over 90% of votes counted, there is less than 1% between right-wing candidate Keiko Fujimori and her left-wing rival Roberto Sanchez. In a speech to Spanish lawmakers, Pope Leo has appealed for migrants to be treated with respect and solidarity, and for nations to use negotiation to prevent conflict. The Pope is in Madrid as part of a week-long stay in Spain. Guy Hedgeco reports from the capital.
1: In the first ever speech by a pontiff to the Spanish Congress, Pope Leo called for a coordinated, solidarity-based and efficient response to the challenge of migration and for migrants to be treated with dignity. The left-wing Spanish government is in the process of legalising the status of at least 500,000 migrants, but the issue has become politically divisive in Spain. The Pope also called for diplomatic bravery to promote international peace, and he expressed concern at rearmament within Europe.
0: A report by the human rights group Amnesty International says that the Cambodian government's high-profile crackdown on scamming compounds has failed to dismantle more than 70% of them. Amnesty says that many interventions were ineffective, with apparent collusion between the police and gangs helping some compounds avoid raids. Cambodia has become a major hub for internet fraudsters who operate industrial-scale centres housing thousands of workers, many of whom have been trafficked. Scientists say that octopuses have been spotted off the coasts of Scotland and Ireland. There were reports last year of a surge in octopus numbers in southwest England. Fishermen complain that the animals are eating crab, lobster and other shellfish, and that their own catches have become smaller as a result. Research suggests octopus sightings are occurring further north, attributing the migration to climate change and the consequent warming of maritime waters. BBC News.
2: Hello and welcome to NewsHour live from the BBC World Service in London. I'm Rebecca Kesby and we start the programme with some breaking news. In the past hour or so, it seems both Iran and Israel are stopping their direct attacks on each other following a resumption of hostilities overnight, the first full-scale military offensive since April. About an hour ago, Iran's top military headquarters announced it was stopping strikes on Israel, but the statement warned Iran would resume attacks if Israel continues to bomb Iran or Iran's proxy militia Hezbollah in southern Lebanon. It says the next phase of attacks against Israel would be, quote, more severe and forceful than before. Then, in the past 30 minutes or so, there have been reports from Israel that at President Trump's request, it says it was also halting strikes. This is according to reports on Israeli television on Channel 12 news outlet reporting. That's citing a senior Israeli official. It all follows major exchanges overnight into today. President Trump has been appealing for a ceasefire since early this morning, posting on social media demanding the two sides immediately stop fighting, stop the shooting, he wrote earlier on. Let's see if we can get some details now with Tal Schneider. She's political and diplomatic correspondent at the Times of Israel. Tal, thanks for coming on to help us understand what's going on. It all seems to be changing rather quickly in the past few minutes. First of all, what can you tell us about these reports from Israel? Are we confident that that is the call from the Israeli government, that they are going to stop their strikes against Iran?
3: Well, it seems like it is. Israel government officials briefed some reporters about half an hour ago, saying, as upon the request of the President Trump, Israel halted all of its operations. And we didn't get any Iranian missiles since this early this morning. So we've been without Iranian attack for about 7 or 6 hours, though we do have the attacks coming in from Lebanon at all times. And I think what the Israeli official said is that Israel will stop anything towards Iran, but the, you know, the not operation, but the problems or the attacks with the Hezbollah in Lebanon continues. Right. While they keep shooting at Israel, Israel will not stand by and let them keep on shooting on Israeli border and Israeli civilians.
2: Okay, so still a bit of confusion there with the situation indeed with southern Lebanon there. But I mean, overnight we heard that the sirens were going off, people being told to go to shelters. What kind of targets were hit on either in Israel or in Iran? Do we know?
3: Yeah, well, in Israel, inside Israel, the targets

with civilians, and they shot everywhere. Many of those missiles were altogether 24 missiles. They, most of them were intercepted. When you have such a shooting into the population, the civilian population, you use defense systems.

0: family WhatsApp group that there is a war. They can hear the shooting, the shouts, the bombs, and the sirens. And I woke up a few minutes after he shared this message, and I called him. Basically, he shared again what he wrote in the message, that they locked the house and they are in the safe room. I could hear my mom in the background, so I just told them, Daddy, I'm just waking up. I'll get dressed, drink coffee, and I'll call you soon. For the meanwhile, tell mom that I love her and I love you and talk to you soon. So while dressing up, I could see on social media that the wall was literally falling. So I called my father again, maybe 5 minutes after speaking to him, and this time there was no answer. So I called my mom, and again, there was no answer. I woke up my three sisters, my young brother, Magen, who's based here in London for the last 12 years, and we tried to reach our parents, their neighbors. No one picked the phone till about 4 p.m, when one of the neighbors picked the phone, and he told us that my parents' house is burned to ashes with two bodies inside.
1: And your parents were some of the first to be targeted and killed in this attack.
0: Yeah. Yes.
1: Now, the natural reaction to that would be a sense of a desire for revenge. How did you deal with that?
0: So we have decided to start the Shiva, the seven way of mourning in the Jewish culture, to start it Sunday morning. And on the second day, my young brother Magen told us we must make a family decision and spread it throughout the world. And he wanted this decision to be that we are rejecting revenge. He explained to us that by avenging our parents' death, we are not going to bring them back to life. We're only going to escalate the cycle of violence, of bloodshed that we both, Palestinian and Israelis, have been trapped within for a century. And he said to cherish our beloved parents, Bila and Jacob, in memory, we must pave a new path, a path to peace and reconciliation.
1: How easy was that for you?
0: First, it was very easy, I must say. And I wanted to avenge the death of my parents, not with Hamas, but with the Israeli government. Because the Israeli government promised them, promised us, promised the people of Israel that we are secured and safe. That the wall that was the most invested barrier humanity ever created gonna defend them. And the Israeli government said that Hamas is a strategic asset to the state of Israel, and in that way, they are weakening the Palestinian authorities. So I was furious, I was angry, I was bitter, and I wanted to punish the Israeli government. But from the teaching I received from Aziz and from other Palestinian peacemakers, I learned that the most powerful choice we can take is the choice of forgiveness. Only 3 days after losing our parents, Aziz reached out to me. And we were friends only in Facebook. We met for maybe 10 minutes back in 2014. And Aziz sent a message maybe 3 days after October 7th that is offering his condolences, and he's standing with me and with my family in this tragic moment. I lost not only my parents on October 7th. I lost childhood friends. I lost people I knew my entire life, but I won Aziz.
1: Aziz, you're holding hands at the moment, and I can tell you're still close. But Aziz, I want to ask about your journey from this sense of anger and bitterness and desire for revenge. How did that follow through? How did that develop?
2: Yeah, my journey was quite a bit longer than 2 days, in which I have a lot of admiration for my OS being able to reach that conclusion 2 days. But I was 10 years old, and at 10 years old, nothing really prepares you for such a loss. And it felt like somebody punching me in the face. And when you're 10 years old and somebody punches you in the face, you don't go, let me take a few steps backward and think about this logically and analyze what is the right and the wrong thing to do. You go the opposite direction. You want vengeance. You want to hit back. And that's how I grew up until I was 18 years old, when I realized I refused to study Hebrew in high school because it was, to me, the language of the enemy. And I realized if you live in Jerusalem and you don't speak Hebrew, you're kind of in big trouble. You're not going to go to college. You're not going to work. And I looked for the best place to study Hebrew, which is Ulpan, where Jewish immigrants go to learn Hebrew. And I was the only Palestinian in that classroom. I was very blessed or lucky to have a teacher who went out of her way to make me welcome, an Israeli Jewish woman. And that was the first time I met an Israeli Jewish person who treated me like a human being. Most of my interactions were with soldiers and with settlers, and they were not positive interactions. And she recognized my identity. She recognized who I am as a human being. She went out of her way to make me welcome. And that interaction set me up on this journey.

0: that eventually led to me working with Maoz and do the work we are doing and interact and co-authoring the book.
1: Let's talk about the book and how you got to write it. I mean, what was the purpose for you to make this book, to do this book?
2: So for me, we start writing the book only the future is based only a few months after I lost my parents. It was part of my journey to healing. And we both been on journeys that changed our life. And we both love reading book. So we combine those two loves into the future is peace. So the book is a journey. And we are inviting you, the readers, to join us on an 8 days shared journey across the Holy Land. And each day is taking place in a different location. And each day is a chapter. So altogether a chapter. And we are living within a broken reality. So much devastation, suffering, and loss that we experienced in the last 2.5 years, but we experienced for the last century. And we believe that stories can fix, can heal this broken reality. So we're sharing stories from biblical time, from the Greek mythology, from the ancient history, stories of 100 years of conflict, of our personal life, and most important, stories from the future.
1: You're listening to the interview from the BBC World Service. I'd first met Aziz a few years ago in Jerusalem, and his energy and passion for change was immediately obvious then to me. This was the first time I'd met Maoz, and he undoubtedly shares his co-author's relentless vision of both the healing power of travel and the value of walking in someone else's shoes. And it did strike me too, in their body language, that these guys are genuine mates, committed to creating positive change. Okay, let's return to my conversation with Aziz Abusara and Maoz Inon. Now, you wrote separately, as it were, but the book is you together. What was that process like? Did you check each other's writing? And did you say, I don't like that? Did you disagree with each other?
0: So we did write separately, and we wrote together as well, because every chapter has our unique voices. But we also ended almost every chapter with a joint part reflection together. So we had to collaborate on that. We did read each other chapters. We commented, helped each other here and there. But we never did any censorship on anything, literally anything.
1: But were there situations where, for example, you would use different terminology? I mean, I'm thinking, for example, of security fence, which is what the Israelis would call it, and apartheid wall, which is what the Palestinians would call it. I mean, did you ever have that disagreement?
2: This is exactly what we are saying and manifesting, that we don't necessarily need to agree on terminology, on the past, on the present, but we must and can and are finding a common ground for the future. So instead of arguing how to name this or how to name that, sometimes win the argument, sometimes lose, but while we are in the argument, people are losing their life on the ground. Both people are traumatized, both people are in pain, and both people deserve a just future.
1: I mean, that leads me on to a major theme of your book, which is the need for empathy. Why do you think it has become seen as a weakness? How do we counter that?
0: I think empathy is a very short supply everywhere in the world, not only in the Middle East. It's true in the UK, it's true in the United States, for sure. And why? Because I think people see empathy as giving up on what you believe. If I empathize with you, that means maybe my story is not valid, that my pain is not valid, what I've gone through, my experience. And it's the same on terminologies, what Maoz just mentioned. People feel if I don't fight for the terminology that I use, then that takes away my narrative and my story and my pain. And that's not true. I think you are much stronger when you're able to listen, when you're able to empathize, when you're able to show that you care about those who the world wants you to believe are your enemy, and people want you to believe that your enemy, you're actually much stronger. And what we realize in our case, I mean, one, our partnership would never have happened, the Future's Peace would never have happened if we didn't show each other empathy. When I reached out to Maoz, that was an act of empathy. When Maoz was on BBC, a week after his parents were killed, saying, I'm crying for the children in Gaza, that was empathy. And because of that empathy, we're able to do so much together, and we're stronger together. We cannot end this conflict each alone.
1: But did you get pushback from your own communities, or, you know, from friends or whoever, for doing this, for working together like this, for thinking?

0: Yes.
1: So maybe at the beginning it was mostly the two of us and few other peacemakers, Palestinian Israelis, but now the peace movement is growing, is gaining momentum. So we say we are not willing to be divided by Israelis and Palestinians, Muslim, Jews, Christian. If there should be any division, it should be those who believe in equality, justice and peace, and those who don't yet.
0: Do people ever, though, just regard you as being cute, idealists, ineffectual?
2: I mean, we are cute, let's be clear.
0: But do you know what I mean? Nice words, but a small minority.
1: So, again, we are a minority, but so is the extremists, Hamas and the settlers, the terrorist settlers in the West Bank. They are a minority too, but they gain power. So we don't need to be the majority. We need to activate those who are with us. The future is peace and it is an injection of agency, injection of hope that your voice matters, that you matter and you can change the world. And yet many do tell us you are naive. It's a wishful thinking. And we tell them, those who believe that bombs will bring quiet, that war will defend and war will bring security, they are the naive because they failed. They failed all throughout human civilization. So we, Aziz and I, in the peace movement, we are the rational, we are the pragmatic, we are the voice of reason, and we know based on history that all conflicts end in the end, and so will the Israeli-Palestinian.
0: Now this takes me to another central theme in the book, which is that dehumanization is central to sustaining conflict. That's really rammed up in the book, and it's obviously very important to you. But where do you think it begins? Where does that dehumanization actually start?
2: It starts with ignorance. It starts with fear. This is the important part about also that travel aspect. No single place has one story. I think the hardest narratives to realize are the ones right next to you. To realize that in your own city, for Maoz and I, the most powerful travel was the one across the street from where we lived. And so dehumanization happened when we fear each other, we don't know each other, we are separated, we live in our own self-imposed segregation even for against the other. And then you start building all these ideas. Media, unfortunately, doesn't help in most situations. And
1: definitely social
2: they are
1: media.
2: This. Yeah, our media doesn't for sure. They are this, they are that, they hate us, they don't like us. Our education system is super segregated in Israel and Palestine. So you never meet somebody who's different than you. And then you meet them in Israel when you go to the military. In Palestine, you meet them only at checkpoint and settlers. And so, yeah, you definitely dehumanize each other.
0: And how do you think the international community is operating here? How useful is it being? Is it helping or is it hindering?
1: So far, it's not helping. There should be two-way approach from the international community. Sanctions and incentives. There must be incentive to the peacemaker, to the civil society in Palestine, Israel. In Israel, nearly nothing is being invested in reconciliation. We only get weapon delivery to the region. So that must be changed. And sanctions, those who choose violence, those who choose terror, those who choose ethnical cleansing or ethnicity supremacy must be accountable for it. And it doesn't matter if it's the Israeli government from prime minister to cabinet member, if it's the Hamas or if it's the Palestinian Authority. So we must start with a sanction policy and incentive policy.
0: So are you saying there then that you recognize that accountability for what's gone on has to be found? There has to be a process where that is worked out before forgiveness can come in, or does forgiveness come first?
2: So I don't think it matters which, in this case, comes first. Some people need more time to get to forgiveness. I don't think everyone is on Palestine is going to have the same experience Maoz and I have. But the accountability here we're asking for is not because we desire to punish anyone. We desire to change the status quo. There have been so many attacks in the West Bank by settlers, where soldiers, where they're protecting the settlers as they are attacking communities there. And without the communities, Israel and Palestine, understanding violence will not get you anything and the international community will not reward you with violence, we're in trouble and it will spread beyond. And it already has spread beyond. It will affect you here, and it does affect you here in London. It affects people in France and in America. It changes how communities deal with each other.
0: I mean, what you're saying there is, I think, what a lot of people would worry about, that it does become entrenched. I mean, I'm thinking about, for example, whole new generations of radicalized, both young Palestinians and young Jewish people, who will say, look, we saw what's happening. We are going to get our revenge on behalf of our parents. We saw

0: support, and they're traumatized. How are you going to reverse that?
1: So if Aziz and I, we were supposed to hate each other, we were supposed to have a fight here to take our revenge. But if Aziz and I can overcome those feelings, which are human feelings, and we can understand them, but we need to deal with them. We need to process those feelings of revenge, and this is exactly what we are doing in The Future is Peace. We are transforming feelings of revenge into reconciliation. We are transforming despair into hope, trauma into healing. So The Future is Peace is also like a manual, like a guide, not just for a shared journey across the alien land, but a guide for human conscience. And join us on this journey. What we learned, that revenge is not filling the hole that was created within you when the trauma happened. It only makes it bigger and bigger till it's big enough to be your grave.
0: I'll just throw one last skeptical view at this, though. I mean, look, back to real politics. Security, money, political power, global strategic alliances, the need for re-election, all these things tend to work against what you're talking about. How can you change that structure?
2: You're absolutely right. All of these things work against us, and that's why we need people on our side. That's why we need every listener here not to just say, oh, how beautiful what Aziz and Mao is doing, good luck for them. We will fail without you. We will fail without the Jewish community here in the UK and around the world. We will fail without the Muslim and Arab communities. Instead of fighting each other, they should come together. We will fail for our children. We will fail for our communities if we don't all start acting together. Push your politicians. Write to your media and say, why are you not interviewing peacemakers? Here's some suggestions. Talk to people. Buy this book to your politician. The Future is Peace, to your politician, to your clergy. We need religious leaders to be as brave as Pope Francis and Pope Leo, who's speaking about peace and not afraid about, oh, what's going to happen? How are people going to perceive it? There are a lot of things that each of us can do. Show up. That's very important. Don't just have a feeling for us. Show up. Do something about it. And back to what Maoz just said, we understand the trauma that the children are going through. We understand it very well. And that's why we need to invest in giving them something to dream for, to live for. I mean, I look at children in Gaza who lost thousands, tens of thousands of them, lost limbs, lost family members, lost their homes. They're living in tents. They're living in 40% of Gaza, which already was the most crowded place on earth. Now it's, I can't even imagine how horrible it is. We need to give them something to live for. And waiting for another generation, as I hear some politicians talk about, oh, this is going to take one or two more generations. You telling me we accepting that these kids going to have to live in this reality for another generation or two generations, and we think this is going to be easier in 50 years to solve than today? It's absolute opposite. We have a small window. And this small window, we must take this opportunity. We have the next 2, 3, 4 years, and we must make sure there's an agreement in the next 4 years, because if not, God help us all.
0: 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Just search for The Interview wherever you get your BBC podcasts. Until the next time, goodbye for now.
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11: World Business Express in 20 minutes. The tech-heavy Japanese and Korean stock markets have done very well from all this money flowing.

0: going into chip makers this year, but today investors have cooled on AI and are selling those stocks off. We'll look at why. Before that, today on Business Daily, it asks, who's behind Sierra Leone's illegal fishing problem? But first, the latest BBC World News.
1: BBC News with Moira Alderson. Iran's military says it's halting operations against Israel after the first direct hostilities between the sides in 2 months. It said it had delivered what it called a painful response to Israel, warning it against further attacks. European Union leaders have congratulated Armenia's Prime Minister Nikol Pashinyan on his party's clear victory in Sunday's parliamentary election. Russia has criticised what it said was Western interference in the poll. The British government has given tech companies 3 months to stop children seeing or sending sexually explicit content on devices or face legislation compelling them to do so. Google said it was committed to protecting children online. More than 30 people are now known to have died in a powerful earthquake that struck the southern Philippines. The quake triggered tsunami warnings in several countries. Peru's presidential election runoff is still too close to call. With just over 90% of votes counted, there's less than 1% between the right-wing candidate Keiko Fujimori and her left-wing rival Roberto Sanchez. Amnesty International says Cambodia's high-profile crackdown on scam centres has failed to dismantle more than 70% of them. Amnesty says many interventions were ineffective, with apparent collusion between police and gangs. A court in Finland has sentenced a local businessman to 2.5 years in jail for trafficking Thai workers to pick berries. In what's reported to be the Nordic country's largest case of its kind, Jukka Kristo was convicted in the Lapland District Court on 78 counts of human trafficking. Scientists say octopuses have been spotted off the coasts of Scotland and Ireland. A reported surge in southern England last year was blamed for a reduction in the size of catches of fish. The sightings are attributed to climate change and warmer maritime waters. That's the latest BBC News.
2: Morning.
3: How's your head?
4: My head is all right. It's my stomach I'm worrying about. Thank you.
3: Thank you too.
5: Whoa.
4: Hello and welcome to Business Daily. My name's Ed Butler, and today I'm going to sea.
6: To sea off the coast of Sierra Leone, West Africa to be precise, where fishing for local people has become an increasingly challenging business.
7: They do stealing, poaching, they cleared our nets here. Some of us even died through that.
4: People were killed?
7: Illegal fishing is too much here. If we hadn't been here, there should have been no fish.
6: West Africa's illegal fishing trade and its consequences. That's Business Daily from the BBC.
4: So we're coming along the beach here. Virgin sand, and there is nothing on it except the occasional dugout canoe from the fishermen who live here and who go out in these tiny vessels hewn from the trunks of trees. They go out miles to cast their nets.
8: That might be 6 o'clock.
7: 6 in the morning.
4: You go out at six.
8: Six.
4: And you're just in one of these little wooden dugout skiffs?
7: Yeah. For fishing.
4: How deep can you go in one of those in the open Atlantic?
7: Yeah. They used to go more than 3 hours out sea. They leave the shore and be more than 3 hours out sea. It's only this ocean that supplies their living or feed them.
4: Go wow. Out sea.
6: I'm on the island of Sherbro off the southern coast of Sierra Leone. The entire community here lives off marine resources one way or another. Herring, snapper, the abundant prawns that lurk within the mangroves. Thomas Torrey is president of the Sierra Leonean Fishermen's Union.
4: How long have you been a fisherman?
7: Since I was born, because my father was a fisherman. He got the fishing money to marry my mom. He gave back to me. I attended school. Then I started selling fish.

0: mom at Kwendu.
1: So tell me about the life of a fisherman. Is it a good life?
0: Their gratuity is sickness and pneumonia.
1: Really?
0: Yes.
1: You get sick all the time?
0: You get sick.
1: Is it a dangerous profession?
0: A dangerous job, actually. It gets money if you are lucky. If you don't, if you are not lucky, it is dangerous.
1: This is like the fish is most people's source of protein, right? It's how people get their strength.
0: Yes, without fish, we could have been dead people because it is somehow cheaper.
1: Fish is the staple food
0: for us in Sierra Leone.
2: People travel from across the country to buy the fish from coastal markets like this one. But it seems the abundant catch from these rich waters is beginning to dwindle.
1: In front of me is a bunch of guys dragging in a huge net onto the sand. How big is that net?
3: It's more than 200 meters.
1: Wow, a 200 meter net. So they cast that one out and then in the morning they're pulling it in.
3: Yeah.
1: And you can see the fish wriggling inside. There's a woman here, she's picking among the jellyfish just to pull out some of the smallest sardines, are they? Just to go into her bucket. Everything will get eaten, except the jellyfish. Is this a good catch? This is a small catch, is it? What's your name, madam? What's your name?
4: Marie-Pierre.
2: Marie-Pierre explains to me the problems the fishing communities are facing, most especially, she says, from the large foreign fishing boats that seem to be arriving here in ever larger numbers. There's supposed to be a 7-mile coastal exclusion zone off the shoreline here, reserved for the local boats. But trawlers keep coming in, she says, and cutting the fishermen's nets at night to steal their catch. Thomas Touré, the union chief, confirms this account as well.
0: Illegal fishing is too much here. If we hadn't been here, there should have been no fish. Because government authorities at times be afraid to come to the fishers. I know that somebody who is doing illegal business has the money to bribe and pay so that he sustains himself. If there is no fish, we cannot feed our children to go to school.
1: So this captures pretty much what Thomas is saying. We're standing now on the Tombo Beach. You can see out to sea. I mean, there is now three or four major trawlers, big industrial boats. They're completely different from the local ones. These are definitely closer in than 7 miles. They fish at night.
0: They fish at night.
1: Do they sometimes fish inside the exclusion zone?
0: Moreover, they fish inside the exclusive, inside inshore exclusive zone.
2: These boats aren't just taking the coastal catch. They're sometimes said to be physically attacking artisanal fishermen as well. Musa Kasimo is one of them.
5: Yesterday, Tolabi, they are three.
1: You saw three trawlers. He's pointing out to sea now.
5: Yesterday, I woke up the chain, I can't take her.
3: It was yesterday that they trawled their chain.
5: Jimam, where would they heap the chain? After what would
3: have they live on the shore around 3:30, 4 p.m. They go into the ocean. So when they drop the chain, they have to come back to the shore for the night. But when they are not there, the trawlers will come and sweep the chain.
1: They cut the nets?
3: Yeah. They cut the nets.
5: They cut all their gota.
3: Everything, all the fishing nets.
1: Do you know who these people are?
5: No. Mole. Moya Amatali.
3: Sooner they saw them, the trawlers move out off deep into the ocean, so they cannot meet them there. They leave the area. It happens often. We have a lot of financial constraints because you have to invest more than $50,000-$60,000.
1: That's $200 or $300.
3: Yeah. Without retrieving the cash, you have to go into debt.
2: Other fishermen told me of more violent encounters.
6: I go because they scatter me thing there, inside. Then the one trawler wouldn't
7: I was fishing around midnight, and then this Korean trawler just came right behind me and rammed into my nets. Like, went up the boat, and they held me by the arm and threw me right inside the water.
1: They threw you into

0: Yeah, yeah, but I don't know if I be swim, I will be don't die.
1: So they threw me right into the sea. If I couldn't swim, I would have drowned.
2: Well, and the troll of Vandim says, I don't know, Cora, and they can't troll.
0: They come right into the inshore exclusive zone. They just ram them, divide the boat into middle, the middle, and the fishers got drowned.
2: Now, look, why am I the care? Because I'm going to run out of the void.
0: They do stealing, poaching. That's why they came at night. They don't want us to see them even.
3: Did you complain to anybody? Did you talk to the police?
2: It's about complaining. Get a complaint on going through.
0: They do complain, but they are not adhered to.
3: Nobody listens.
0: Nobody listens.
4: The view there of fishermen in Tombo Beach, south of Freetown. I've been hearing stories like this for years in my visits to West Africa. Steve Trent is the co-founder of the Environmental Justice Foundation. It's a campaign group that's been researching the issue.
5: The challenge for West African fisheries is illegal fishing. You've got a situation where billions of dollars now are being lost to those local economies, most of which are very poor. They are targeting species that are the bedrock, not just of livelihoods and jobs, but of food security for those people. And in a country like Sierra Leone, where around 60% of all protein comes from fish, if you take that away, people have no options. They go hungry, much bigger problems.
4: The Environmental Justice Foundation collects videos like this one, shot by artisanal fishermen, showing direct clashes with foreign trawlers. Here you can see the trawlermen throwing projectiles at the artisanal fishing boats, who are complaining that their nets have again been cut. Steve Trent says the evidence, although patchy because of a lack of detailed research, does indicate that there's been a massive collapse in fish stocks.
5: We were seeing declines in productivity in what's called catch per unit effort, how many hours you have to fish to catch how many fish. We were getting multiple reports, consistent reports over time from the coastal community saying there's no fish left. As fish stocks have collapsed globally, those economic pressures have driven a push towards illegal fishing. And I don't see in the near future that demand declining.
4: Steve Trent, well, we approached the Sierra Leonean government for an interview on this matter. Sheku Say is the acting director of fisheries for the government.
6: Illegal fishing, it used to be a big problem. At the moment, we've put in place measures, so it's reducing. There's a vessel monitoring system that enables us to see all the vessels that are licensed to fish in our waters. We used to have more than 10 infractions in a year. And if we catch anybody engaged in illegal fishing, they will be brought to the law.
3: Well, hang on. I mean, you say this, but there was a case of Atlantico Fishing Company's vessel Jan May in 2024. Outstanding payments of around $100,000 because they illegally entered the exclusion zone. And you let them off.
6: No, we don't let them off. The vessels were brought to port. The company was told to pay. But what happened is that the fine was so high, the company was unable to pay it. So recently we reviewed the fines and we have now $150,000.
3: You let them off?
6: No.
3: That's what the Auditor General is saying.
6: No, we never let Jamie off. I've just said they requested the ministry to consider the impact of COVID, and those who were unable to pay their fines that had accrued were let off.
3: So you did let them off?
6: Yes. Yeah, but in principle, the government, through the cabinet, has considered that because of the COVID. I mean,
3: you see, the point is here that we don't see very much clear data of many fines actually being applied in this country. It's not published information, and frequently the people concerned, the regular fishermen out there, are saying, you're looking after yourselves, you're not looking after us, the Sierra Leonean fishermen.
6: No, if they want data, the data cannot just be thrown out there.
3: Why not? Anywhere.
6: We have the data that is available in the ministry, and we can make it available. If you want to know what is happening with regards to infractions, we make them available.
3: Well, I spoke to journalists who have no idea who's being prosecuted. It never seems to be said. And the point is, there is a suspicion that you're taking kickbacks from the major international fishing organizations, because the local fishermen say they are having their nets cut regularly. And I've spoken to several fishermen who are saying they're having their nets cut by big trawlers, and they are not getting any relief from the Ministry of Fisheries.
6: There are two issues.

0: raise. One, that we do not make the data available. I've just said we make the data available to you. On the other hand, you've raised concern that the fishermen say their fishing nets are being caught by trawlers, and that's not also true.
1: It's not true. They're lying.
0: It's not true.
1: Who is cutting their nets then? Because they keep saying
0: they're
1: losing.
0: They cut their nets.
1: They cut their own nets.
0: When that happens, artisanal fishing canoes, they do go out in the open waters. They compete for fishing grounds with the industrial trawlers. And so when they go there, there's a tendency that their net will be caught, especially if their lives are not on. When there is verification that the nets are being caught, the fishing companies will compensate them every time when they caught their nets.
1: Well, I am being told by fishermen, A, they've never been compensated and they've never heard of anyone compensated by the Fisheries Ministry, but also they are saying they cannot identify these boats, they are hiding their identifications, and there is never a patrol boat coming past to stop them when they come into the IEZ. This is happening, they say, regularly. You're denying that's true.
0: Blatant lie.
1: You think it's a blatant lie?
0: It's a blatant lie. The government of Australia is very responsible. We have fisheries observers deployed on board every fishing vessel to verify whether, in fact, the net were caught. If their nets are caught and we have the evidences, definitely they'll be compensated.
1: Can you name all of the fishing boats that have actually been prosecuted for illegal fishing in the last 5 years?
0: I will not be able to name all the fishing boats.
1: But would you be able to present me with that information?
0: Of course. We can make it available for you.
1: Cheku say, and despite repeated requests after this interview, that information was never made available to us at the BBC. The latest flashpoint around Freetown is here, at a pristine coastal resort called Black Johnson Beach, just south of the capital. The government is building an international harbour here, specifically for the large foreign trawlers, defying local opposition. It's being funded almost exclusively by China. According to campaigner Steve Trent, the bulk of illegal fishing across this region and the rest of the world is now being carried out by China's large international fishing fleet.
2: In the past, we've seen South Korean vessels there, we've seen Taiwanese, we've seen European vessels there doing bad things. But now, when you look across that region, across the Gulf of Guinea, you can see it is overwhelmingly Chinese. What we found consistently over this last 10 years and more is where you have vessels that are fishing illegally, it's highly likely that there will be other associated abuses. That includes violence against crew. Quite recently, over the last year, we were able to document the use of North Korean forced, I would call, slave labour on these Chinese vessels. They were being held on those vessels without ever landing. We've also now got interviews with witnesses across the Chinese distant water fleet of violence against crew, up to and including deaths.
1: And what do the Chinese say, since you're pointing the finger mostly at them? What are they saying to these reports you're gathering?
2: So the Chinese, to date, it's been denial, flat denial. China, to date, still is not doing nearly enough to control their fleet. In fact, I would say they're doing virtually nothing. They're enabling it through subsidies, through a lack of oversight and control. What we need to see now is the Chinese government take this issue seriously, understand that it's reputationally damaging for them, and most of all, that it's harming these communities and these invaluable ecosystems in some of the poorest countries on our planet.
1: I did attempt to speak to China's local trade representative in Sierra Leone for this program without success. Much of the fish finds its way into processed foods that are sold around the world. Steve Trent says that's why consumers everywhere should start paying more attention to the origins of the seafood on their plates.
2: The European Union should be pushing back on China and asking for them to take the necessary steps. The UK should be doing the same. Do you want to take a product that's been fished illegally, probably unsustainably, stolen from a poor third-party nation and caught by a slave, or do you want a product that you actually enjoy eating?
1: Steve Trent. That's it for this edition of Business Daily. More from us online with all our editions. Till the next time, from me, Ed Butler. Take care.
3: Asian markets took a turn for the worse today, and tech stocks are to blame. It's World Business Express from the BBC World Service. I'm Leanna Burke.

0: China and North Korea look to strengthen economic ties, and Prada takes a giant leap into the world of spacewear. Global stock markets have tumbled after a sharp sell-off in technology shares and renewed tensions in the Middle East. South Korea's KOSPI index was forced to suspend trading for 20 minutes after plunging nearly 9% at the open, closing the day down more than 8%. Japan's Nikkei also fell sharply, while European markets saw milder declines. Analysts say markets are being hit by a messy mix of geopolitical risk and tech sector uncertainty, leaving investors cautious about the outlook for the week ahead. Here's Min Suk Kee, Managing Director of the London office at Korea Investment and Securities Europe.
1: It's not just one factor that caused the sharp decline in the market today. It's not just today that we saw a sharp correction in the Korean market. So it can be attributed to a combination of factors. And that includes short-term overheating in the semiconductor and AI-related stocks. Excessive concentration in the large cap names. Foreign investors have been selling Korea for many weeks now. And lastly, there were some concerns about US interest rates. If you look at the news flows last week, the US private payrolls grew by 122,000, which was stronger than expected. In addition, the war in Iran seems to be dragging on. So all these are causing worries about inflation in the US, and that caused the 10-year Treasury yield to spike. So the market seems to be quite concerned about the inflation pressure in the US there. In terms of AI and semiconductor market, I think what triggered the sell-off in the semi-name is the Broadcom's guidance for the third quarter, which came below the market expectation. And also, there is growing concerns that aggressive AI investment by big tech companies in the US could weaken profitability. So companies like Alphabet, Meta, they are looking to raise significant sums of money, and that's worrying the investors. So yeah, it's not just a one factor that caused the Korean market to crash today. It's just a combination of various factors.
0: So you've got that combination, but it's so important for listeners, isn't it, to realise how important AI and chip makers are for the KOSPI. So essentially, it's all wrapped up in Samsung, isn't it?
1: Semi sector is very important for KOSPI right now. If you look at the earnings contribution to KOSPI by these semi names, then it's 70%. And the Korean government has been trying to reduce what we call Korea discount, but it's actually the semiconductor names' earnings that have actually boosted the KOSPI since last year. And as you correctly mentioned, it is amazing how concentrated the earnings and the share price rally has been centered on Samsung Electronics and SK Hynix.
0: Min Suk Kee from Korea Investment and Securities Europe there. Meanwhile, in North Korea, Chinese leader Xi Jinping is visiting Pyongyang. It's his first time back since 2019, and there's a lot to discuss between Xi and the country's leader, Kim Jong-un, including trade ties. Here's the BBC's China correspondent, Laura Bicker.
2: This is a bit about Xi Jinping showing North Korea once again who's boss. China has been worried about Pyongyang's closer relationship with Moscow, and that's happened since the Ukraine war. Kim Jong-un had something Vladimir Putin needed: munitions and manpower to send to the front line in Ukraine. In return, Russia has been propping up Kim Jong-un's economy. Now, that's usually China's job. For decades, China has provided around 90% of North Korea's food and fuel. President Xi will want to reassert his influence over Kim Jong-un. This is all about stability for China. They do not want a volatile and unpredictable North Korea on their doorstep.
0: Laura Bicker there. Now, one economic incentive Xi could offer Kim is resuming Chinese group tourism to North Korea and joint economic projects. Leo Guangzhong is a tourist in Dandong, visiting the China-North Korea border to take a look at the neighbouring country. He says he wants a stable China-North Korea relationship.
3: I came from Yancheng, Jiangsu province. I happened to be in Shenyang working on a project. It's a good opportunity to visit the border region and take a look at the China-North Korea border, especially the North Korea.

0: Korean side. We used to think North Korea was quite less developed, but it actually looks pretty good now. It's not bad at all. It's developed quite well.
1: All right, let's get back to the markets now. Rachel Winter, partner and investment manager at Killick & Co. is with me now. Rachel, let's talk about oil prices. They were high this morning, but they've pared back. What does this say about how investors are viewing developments in the Middle East at the moment?
2: Well, we've had yet another ceasefire between Israel and Iran today, and that's what's causing the oil price to come down because people are hoping for more oil supply. In addition to that, this morning we had reports that OPEC, the oil cartel, have agreed to increase their output for the fourth consecutive month. So that is something else that will be putting downward pressure on oil prices.
1: Yeah, it's interesting, isn't it, though? Despite the developments and what happened over the weekend, investors, they're turning optimistic.
2: They are, but we've had so many ceasefires and they haven't yet managed to hold for the longer term. So we'll just have to wait and see what happens from here.
1: And what's this doing to the bond markets, Rachel?
2: Well, I think it's a separate issue impacting the bond market. So last Friday, we had some really strong data for the US economy. We had some really good jobs data. And what that means is that interest rates in the US are now more likely to remain higher for longer. And when that happens, we tend to see bond prices falling. So that's what's happened over Friday and over the course of today so far.
1: All right. Rachel Winter, partner and investment manager at Killick & Co. Thank you so much for joining us. The UK government has asked big tech companies like Apple and Google to block access to naked images on smartphones and other devices for under 18s. Under new laws, firms will be forced to activate built-in features or update software to prevent children from taking, sending or viewing explicit images. If they don't comply voluntarily within 3 months, they could get fined or, as a last resort, be criminally charged. Now, the luxury Italian fashion house Prada has launched into the space race. It's made a protective inner layer for spacesuits set to be worn by NASA crew. The new product is an updated liquid cooling and ventilation garment designed in collaboration with the Axiom Space Technology Company. Back in 2024, Prada's entered the market when it unveiled a spacesuit for NASA's planned moon landing in 2028. Anna Talvi is a PhD candidate working on spacesuit engineering at University College London in partnership with the European Space Agency, and she's got a background in the textile industry.
3: It's the innermost layer of the spacesuit, and it's made to keep the astronauts cool when they work inside the spacesuit. So the fabric is really holds the tubes really tight against the body, and water is circulated around in those tubes. And of course, if the tubes are tight against the body, the heat is transferred to the tubes, so they are nice and comfortable when they work. Of course, there's the obvious, probably most people think, oh, it's a big marketing opportunity. But at the same time, Prada, very significantly, they have their own in-house knit manufacturing. And they have all this technical know-how in Italy, which actually most fashion brands, they don't have. They outsource their technical knit. Mm. And I think this is probably one of the key reasons why Axiom and NASA chose Prada.
1: Yeah, but does it look good? That's a big question. That was Anna Talvi, a PhD candidate working on spacesuit engineering at University College London. And that is it from World Business Express. I'm Leanna Byrne. Thanks for listening.
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5: I'm Mohamed Hashim, and I'm in Sudan's capital, Khartoum, where kids have returned to school for the first time since civil war engulfed the country 3 years ago. But despite the relief, can the country's youth recover from the loss of education and the scars of war?
4: Assignment, today at 8:30 GMT. At bbc.com, the climate question.
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0: as always. I can see his story flashing up in front of me. President Trump calls Netanyahu after Israel-Iran clashes, and that is an important development because in the last few hours, we've had lots of news coming out of the Middle East as Iran's top military command central headquarters had announced that they would stop striking Israel. About half an hour later, we then began to get these reports coming in from Israel that at President Trump's request, it was also halting strikes. That information was coming in on Israeli television. That was important because earlier we had seen the first major breach of the ceasefire between Iran and Israel in 2 months. As always, we're going to check in with our correspondents in the region to tell you exactly what is happening on the ground. That's all coming up after the latest news.
1: BBC News with Moira Alderson. Iran's military has said it's halting military operations against Israel after the first direct hostilities between the two sides in 2 months. It said it had delivered what it called a painful response to Israel, warning it against further attacks, including in southern Lebanon. More from our chief international correspondent, Lise Doucette.
2: This is understood to be the first time as well that Iran has struck Israel because it believes it continues to emphasize that the ceasefire must include the Lebanese front, must include Hezbollah. Iran is making it clear, and the message doesn't seem to have got through to President Trump, that for Iran, Hezbollah is not just a bargaining chip. The ties between Hezbollah and Iran go back many years. They are personal, they are political, they are religious, they are institutional, and Iran will not simply cast aside its support for Hezbollah.
1: European Union leaders have congratulated Armenia's Prime Minister Nikol Pashinyan on his party's clear victory in Sunday's parliamentary election. His pro-EU civil contract party won a fraction shy of 50% of the vote. The head of the European Council, Antonio Costa, said Armenians had voted for a future built on peace, stability and stronger cooperation with neighbours. Russia, however, has criticised what it called Western interference in the election. The British government has given tech companies, including Apple and Google, 3 months to block children's access to naked images on smartphones and other devices. The Prime Minister, Keir Starmer, said the companies must either activate built-in features or update operating systems to prevent under-18s from taking, sending or viewing sexually explicit images.
3: This is not an impossible challenge. These are some of the most innovative companies in the world, and I believe they can solve it. But if they choose not to, then we will act.
1: Sakir said if they don't, new legislation would force them to do so. Google said it was deeply committed to protecting children online. Airline industry leaders attending a summit in Brazil have said that net zero is now an unlikely target. Airline companies had previously pledged to achieve net zero emissions from their operations by 2050. Phoebe Hobson reports.
4: Speaking at an annual industry summit in Rio de Janeiro, the Director General of the International Air Transport Association, Willie Walsh, said that fuel from non-petroleum sources was too expensive and difficult to find. Sustainable air fuels, known as SAFs, can be made from food and agricultural waste. Mr. Walsh said governments, fuel suppliers and aircraft manufacturers were all to blame for failing to meet targets and that hope for 2050 net zero goals was dwindling. The pledge made in 2021 at a summit in Boston was the airline industry's main concern to help meet the UN's climate goals of limiting the global temperature increase to 1.5 Celsius above pre-industrial levels.
1: World news from the BBC. Pope Leo has appealed for migrants to be treated with respect in the first ever address given by a head of the Roman Catholic Church to Spain's Parliament. The Pope told Spanish lawmakers that the challenge of migration required a coordinated response based on solidarity. More than 30 people are now known to have died in a powerful earthquake that struck the island of Mindanao in the southern Philippines. Dozens have been left injured. Disaster officials have stepped up search and rescue operations. Many people have been evacuated from coastal areas. The magnitude 7.8 quake struck some 20 kilometres off Surungani and was felt across Mindanao. Poland's Prime Minister has warned his country's solidarity with Ukraine could be destroyed because of a row about events that took place during the Second World War. Ukraine last month named one of its army units after the wartime Ukrainian Insurgent Army, which is revered for its resistance to both Nazi Germany and the Soviet Union. But the Insurgent Army is also blamed for murdering around 100,000 Polish citizens. Scientists say that octopuses have been spotted off the coast

0: Scotland and Ireland. It follows a surge in octopus numbers in southwest England, one which has caused problems for local fishermen, as our Global Affairs reporter Paul Moss explains.
1: It's never been easy for fishermen in England's southwest to make a living, but now they face a competitor, around 200,000 octopuses, probably coming from the Mediterranean. Climate change is blamed for this migration, and the animals are apparently gobbling up the crab, lobster and other marine life which many fishermen depend on. A report published on Monday found octopuses spotted further north and in Wales, and said fishermen are having to adapt, hunting for the octopuses themselves. One market town recently saw 100 tonnes of octopus sold in a single day.
0: Paul Moss reporting. BBC News.
2: Welcome to Outside Source with me, Rahul Tandon, here sat in our newsroom in central London, which has been very busy over the last few hours because my colleagues around me are trying to make sense of developments in the Middle East. Let's sum them up for you before bringing in our correspondents for more clarity on the situation. Iran's top military command central headquarters has announced that it will stop striking Israel, but in a statement it warned that it would carry out a more severe response if Israel continues striking southern Lebanon. This came after Donald Trump told both in Iran and Israel to stop shooting after the countries attacked each other's territory for the first time since the April ceasefire. I'm sure many of you are asking what is actually going on. So we are now going to bring in our correspondents who are covering this story to make sense of it. We have BBC Persian's Burhan Gobadi, who is with me at the OS desk in Jerusalem, BBC Monitoring's Shaina Oppenheimer, and in Washington, D.C., our correspondent Bird de Boosman. So all of them looking at this story from different aspects. Burhan, can I start with you? What exactly has Iran's military command said?
3: So Iranian military command has said that they're going to stop attacking and striking Israel. However, as you mentioned, if Israel continues attacking Lebanon, they're going to resume their strikes against Israel. Let's not forget that it was Iran that started directly attacking Israel in support of Hezbollah after Israelis targeted the southern suburbs of Beirut, Dahiya, which is traditionally where Hezbollah is located and is stationed there. So Iran is trying to save Hezbollah because it's the most important Iranian ally in the region. Yes, Houthis are also in Yemen Iranian allies, but Hezbollah has been the most prominent and the most important Iranian ally in the region.
2: Let's bring in Shaina in Jerusalem. We're getting reports of this call between President Trump and Prime Minister Netanyahu, because after Iran made that statement that Burhan was talking about there, we had statements coming out of Israel, didn't we, as well?
4: Yeah, we did. Israel basically said that it would agree to stop firing at Iran, but it would not stop its fire at Hezbollah if it continued to attack Israeli communities in the north. Now, what we've seen on the ground is continued fire and continued exchanges, to which Israel said it would respond with attacks in Dahiya, which is that Hezbollah stronghold in Beirut. So it doesn't seem like this round is over, but there's a lot of questions in Israel about where this leaves the Trump and Netanyahu relationship, whether or not Netanyahu can stand up to Trump when he needs to, and if that's necessary and if it's the right decision.
2: Okay, let's bring Bernd into the conversation, who's there in Washington, because we'd had earlier in the day, hadn't we, when President Trump woke up, a pretty angry post basically telling both sides, stop this immediately. He sounded extremely annoyed with what was taking place.
5: I think he was extremely exasperated with this, as it threatens to derail his negotiations with Iran. And this isn't the first time he's expressed those sort of frustrations. Just last week, there was an extremely terse phone call between President Trump and Prime Minister Netanyahu, in which he reportedly, uttered several profanities that I won't repeat here. So he had already been quite kind of irritated with the Israeli operation in Lebanon and what it meant for his broader negotiations with Iran. The White House had really hoped to separate those two conflicts, but Iran has made it clear that it very much sees Lebanon as a second front in the same war, and that any ceasefire has to apply to both theaters. And President Trump, I think, has come to the realization that

those two things can't be separated. Of course, his relationship with Netanyahu is complicated. He's repeatedly said that he has all the cards and then Netanyahu essentially has to follow his lead. And I think going forward, many eyes in Washington will be seeing

0: present danger is felt by many in Israel, perhaps not quite to the same degree that the existential threat of Iran is felt by the majority of people. So, you know, it's not hugely unpopular for Mr. Netanyahu to continue with this offensive. It might be politically more difficult for him to accept a full ceasefire. There's no sense at the moment that Israel's about to withdraw its troops or to slow down on its offensive in the south of Lebanon. Indeed, we've had just in the last 20 minutes or so another evacuation warning from the Israeli military to a number of places in the south of Lebanon for people to leave. So no real let up there. And it's, you know, will Iran, which I think, you know, it made its red line about Beirut, about the southern suburbs of Beirut. Will that red line spread to encompass other parts of Lebanon? In which case, this is such a volatile, explosive situation that we could be back talking about the same thing, looking at the same potential of a flare-up between Iran and Israel, leading to a huge escalation, you know, in a matter of days.
1: Seb, as always, thank you so much for joining us. Let's look at the business aspect of this and bring in Samira Hussein, who is our North of America business correspondent. Samira, you can often just look at the oil prices, and that will give you an indication of what's happening in the Middle East, the way they go up and down. So where are they today?
2: Well, as soon as we saw the escalation in violence on Sunday, we saw that the price of oil really, you know, it spiked to $98 a barrel. We saw an immediate impact on Asian trading, you know, when markets there opened. But by the time we got to the United States and when markets here opened for trading, most people in the U.S. kind of just shrugged their shoulders and like, huh, okay. You know, it is what it is. Here we are, almost 100 days of this war. Oil goes up, oil goes down. And I think many traders are now just sort of baking in higher energy prices are going to be here for a while.
1: Yeah, and that's interesting, isn't it? Because it did go up. It did spike, is the phrase that people would use there, wouldn't they? But we're still way below what it was at the peak when people were really concerned, weren't they?
2: Right. We didn't even cross $100 a barrel in this latest escalation. And now we were trading, the last I checked, was around $94 a barrel. So it is still a lot less than when we saw at the very beginning of the war, really when we saw like these massive escalations. But this is really, I don't know, everyone's sort of taking it all in stride at this point. But of course, remember two things. One, we got some economic data in the United States on Friday that showed that jobs and hiring continues to be robust. But we're probably going to see a pretty big impact on Wednesday when we see the latest inflation numbers. And that's really where you're going to see an impact of the war.
1: And final thoughts from you. It's a big week, isn't it? Because we have SpaceX, Elon Musk's company, going to list on the stock exchange. Biggest listing we've ever seen. We had this sort of sell-off on Friday as well of a lot of AI companies which have driven the stock market in the US. Has that calmed down today?
2: Oh, phew, I thought you were going to ask me for an AI bubble. And gosh, can I not answer that question?
1: Oh, go on, then we'll ask it anyway.
2: Oh, well, see, that's not nice, Rahul. Look, there was a bit of spooking on the markets on Friday, but they've since recovered on Monday, and we're seeing that they're making bigger gains again. But yes, all eyes are really on Friday, that blockbuster initial public offering, or IPO, as we call it here in America. And it's really going to be interesting to watch. I mean, I don't remember sort of like a big kind of listing like this since probably Facebook.
1: No, I mean, what is it? And Elon Musk will become a trillionaire, is that the right phrase, after this?
2: Yes, and then beyond that, I don't know what comes after trillionaire.
1: I don't know. Do you want, go on, add another one, answer that one there.
2: Blillionaire okay. Is what I'm going to go with.
1: But I suppose the thing is, does that just show us, like space, AI, that's the future when it comes to investment? Because their valuations are much higher than a lot of, should we call them, traditional companies. Nowadays, we've got Anthropic, OpenAI all coming onto the market. They'll get close to $1 trillion valuations, won't they?
2: Yes, and then you also see the chip makers. They're also seeing really big valuations because, after all, you need those chips for the supercomputers that are creating all of this AI. So basically, anybody who says anything AI that is tangentially associated with AI, or they have a company that's investing in AI, they have absolutely no problems getting investors to give them money. But of course, the worry is, how flush are these investors, or private equity, really?

0: in terms of how much money do they actually have, or are they just borrowing money to make these investments? And is it possible that it all comes crashing down? See, look, I went and talked about the bubble in the end.
1: There you go. We got there eventually, didn't we? Another, Rob Watson talked about conclusion at the end of stories. And once again, Samira, you have concluded your story excellently. Samira's going to have a very busy week with that SpaceX flotation that it will hit the market on Friday. There'll be a special podcast on from our business team on our Business Daily Strand on it as well that you can listen to on Thursday morning. Now, when we were discussing what's put in the programme today, we had a lot of opinions on this story because a new study says eating very specific types of fresh food every day, not just any five portions and fruit and vegetables, could keep your health and your heart very healthy. Let's speak to our digital health editor, Michelle Roberts, who has come and joined us here at our OS desk. Firstly, do you have your five portions of fruit and vegetables every day?
2: I do try, yeah, to have, well, not necessarily five, but just get plenty in.
1: Yes, I think it's good to try, and we don't always achieve it, do we? And we've heard so much about these five portions of fruit and vegetables. So what's the study saying now? How can we even improve on that?
2: Yeah, so the five is a rule of thumb. You know, it's not an exact science. But what this latest study has looked at is one specific type of thing that they think is good for your body, particularly your heart, which is flavanol. Now, these are found in some of the colourful berries.
1: Okay.
2: That's quite
1: common. Blueberries.
2: Yeah. Plums, cherries, strawberries. Blackberries,
1: okay.
2: Blackcurrants,
1: yeah,
2: that kind of thing. But they were looking at it, and when they looked at 30,000 people and tried to monitor their diets, and they also tested their urine to get an idea of how much they were actually getting, only a fifth of them, one in five, were getting what they would consider a reasonable amount of flavanol. And that even included some of the people who were eating lots of veg and eating lots of fruit still weren't getting up to that kind of level. So they say it's interesting to look at. You know, that they're thinking maybe there are simple ways that people can make some swaps or some hacks to get better nutrients on board.
1: And do you think we're going to see a lot more of this now? We have, as you said, that standardised figure that many people across the world will hear of, the five portions of fruit and vegetables. We're beginning to explore which ones in particular are better for us. Because you won't get all of them. When I lived in India, there was not blueberries all the time there. So different parts of the world, you might have to find different local fruits that can do the same job.
2: And the difficulty is getting a simple health message. I mean, that's why, so when I say it's not an exact science, like the number of five is not actually grounded on.
1: No. And what is a portion?
2: Exactly. So often a portion is seen as a handful.
1: Okay.
2: But in this case, if you were trying to get enough flavanol, in this study, they were saying you would have to eat a whole punnet of plums to get it. But before you go, oh, I'm not doing that, you could alternatively eat one apple and drink two cups of green tea.
1: Okay, so you get flexibility, isn't
2: it? Yeah, yeah. Okay. And I think also with this, you know, although they know flavanols appear to be good for the heart, you know, help with blood pressure and things like that, what they don't know yet is, do you need an exact dose? And also, does it prevent heart disease, which is a very different question. You know, so we haven't got the evidence there to say, if you get all of these good flavanols, you're not going to then fall foul of anything down the track.
1: As our digital health editor, can I ask, I just had a snack.
2: Okay,
1: chocolate
2: what was
1: bar
2: it?
1: And crisps.
2: Ooh.
1: Right, so
2: tasty.
1: Tasty, but not, does it not really very good for me, I presume?
2: Well, everything in moderation.
1: Thank you.
2: You know, we all need to enjoy food, don't we?
1: And we can't all eat a punnet of plums, can we?
2: Yeah, yeah. But then maybe it's, so a good example would be if you're eating some green leafy veg and you think, yeah, I just want to get some iron from this, if you drank it with a normal cup of tea, that reduces the amount you can absorb. Whereas if you drink it with a bit of orange juice, that helps you take on board the iron from that food. So it's about these sort of learning ways that can just help
1: and offset
2: rather than
1: some
2: hinder.
1: Things.
2: Yeah. But again, it's got to be relatively simple, and that's difficult because you hear of so many different studies

0: coming out with advice, and we all know we should be, I mean, is there a superfood? No, we've had previous stories about superfoods. There have been things like eat a rainbow, which is, you know, try and get lots of different coloured fruit and veg in, because that could then give you different levels of different things. So it's people try and find easier messages, I think, to try and do the overall health of the Mediterranean diet.
1: I think we all know what we should probably eat and what we shouldn't eat. It's just a question of, are you able to do it? I clearly am not, Michelle. Thank you very much for joining us. The great white shark, it is one of those great animals, isn't it? But we don't see very much of it. But divers in the Mediterranean Sea have captured rare footage of what is probably the largest predatory fish alive today. They are typically found off the shores of South Africa and Australia, but are critically endangered in the Mediterranean. Divers on an environmental mission came close to a huge male great white shark between Sicily and the coast of Tunisia. Scientists hope the sighting will encourage governments to create marine protected areas in Mediterranean waters. Volunteer diver Dirk Rimmers has been speaking to my colleague Anna Foster about seeing the shark.
2: Well, yes, that was quite a moment. We were on our way descending in the central Mediterranean towards a wreck in order to remove some ghost nets from this wreck. This is what we do with our conservation initiative Healthy Seas in association with Ghost Diving and SDSS. And we were on our way, and whilst descending on the line towards the wreck, we spotted a huge fish surrounding us. And yes, it turned out to be a great white shark.
3: When you say a huge fish, at that moment of realization, because I imagine most of us would panic, but you probably didn't, you know, when you look and you think, hang on, is that what I think it is?
2: Exactly that. It's like, is this reality? Is my first thought. And the second thought which crossed my mind was, oh no, my camera's not ready, because the idea to film in this dive only was tasked to be later. So I needed to remove the lens cap, I needed to start the camera, and I can tell you I had some shaking fingers there.
3: I bet you did, because as we said, it's not the sort of thing that you would expect to see. They're seen so very rarely that to realise it was a great white, I can see why your fingers were shaking at that moment.
2: Yes, there was still two parts of my brain. One was like, okay, this is a huge predator, so I hope he reacts like we think he would react. On the other hand, it's like, okay, I need to get the camera running, and this is the main task now. And it worked out. He was super relaxed, the shark. He swam past, he turned back, came back, swam to us, looked at us, and lost interest straight away. And so the whole encounter was something like 30 seconds, but gave us a huge plans also why our work is important, that if these big predators are around there, that means that also they can entangle in a ghost net. Ghost nets are lost fishing nets on these occasions, on these wrecks, and when they entangle there, they're critically endangered, as you said. Every species counts there, and if we lose them to ghost nets there, that would be another disaster.
3: Yeah, it's dangerous for them as well. Just a final thought, Dirk, when you came back, when you resurfaced and you had that wonderful video to share, how did people react to it?
2: Well, the first thing was I wasn't even sure I captured the video. I was totally all the dive, I wasn't sure that I captured the video, so I couldn't even tell the guys on the boat. No one would believe me if we saw a white shark without having some evidence. So really, it took time that we opened the camera, we looked at the footage, and we realized, yes, that's it. It's a white shark. It's reality.
3: And people were amazed, presumably.
2: Oh, yes. Everyone was like more or less amazed. And they say it's much more likely to be struck by lightning than to encounter a white shark in the wild.
1: Dirk Rimmers there with that incredible story. Let's bring in our science correspondent, Helen Briggs. Helen, when I heard this story initially, I have to say my first thought was, brave man. And secondly, why was the shark there?
4: Yeah, it's a really good point, isn't it? Because we don't think of great white sharks as being in the Mediterranean. We think of them as being off the shores of South Africa, Australia, New Zealand. And the point really here is that this is a different population of the same species. So they are great white sharks. And amazingly, they've been in the Mediterranean Sea for hundreds of thousands of years. In fact, one study recently thought they could have been there for 3.5 million years. So there's this very ancient population of white sharks there, but very little is known about them. I mean, we some estimates put that only 100 or 200 might be left, because in recent years they've been pushed right to the brink of extinction. So they're more

0: vulnerable than other great white sharks elsewhere in the world. And in order to find out about them, you know, really, it's very, very hard to see them. So scientists have actually turned to museum specimens to actually find out about them. They've sequenced their DNA, and they think that, you know, it's really, really important that we preserve this population. And the other thing to say is I spoke to Dirk too, who was absolutely amazing to speak to, astonishing to think he was a few metres away.
1: I know.
0: And he was just so calm. And he said the fish was actually very beautiful close up. And he described it to me as sort of calm, cool, bossy, and not really very interested. It just swam off. But then they carried on with their dive for the next few hours.
1: If I was a great white shark, I think I could be quite bossy as well. Why are they so hard then to get footage of? Is it the depth they swim? I mean, why is it we see so little of them?
0: Well, this particular population, it's just very, very rare. As I say, you know, the estimates are really varied, but they think there's hardly any of them at all. So scientists know that they're there just because, unfortunately, they turn up in fishing nets. They're either accidentally caught in fishing nets or otherwise, and they can sometimes be sold at markets. So scientists have actually sort of known that they're there. But this is believed to be the first sort of underwater footage of these Mediterranean sharks, which is why it's seen as so precious. And, you know, the divers themselves, they really hope that this will lead to more conservation, because the Mediterranean Sea is one of the most fished seas in the world. But of course, there's so many countries around the edge of the Mediterranean that to try and get some sort of agreement on protected areas, etc., is very difficult.
1: Yeah.
0: But they say we must preserve them because, you know, they're so special that more needs to be done to stop them going extinct.
1: Well, it certainly appears to be the case there. Helen, thank you so much for joining us. They're incredible to hear from Dirk Remmers there. The fact that he was able to stay calm and film the great white shark, I think, is a testimony to him. We were talking before, weren't we, on the programme about the difficulties that some fans were having in actually getting in to the US. But a story that has been coming through now is that the top Somalian football referee, Omar Atan, has been denied entry to the United States to actually officiate in the World Cup. We're going to try and get more on that story for you here across the BBC World Service.
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3: In the 70s and 80s, people began vanishing from the coastline of Japan. No one knew where they were taken or if they'd be back. Hitomi Soga was 19 when it happened to her. She would spend 24 years as a prisoner in North Korea.
2: After that, Witness History hears about Nelson Mandela's incarceration on Robben Island.
4: 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Each one has his own cell. And a very small cell. You could hardly do any exercise there. It was so small.
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5: We were using superstars wherever we could. 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But we were trying to make sure that this would be a great event in addition to a great soccer competition.
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1: You're listening to Outside Source here on the BBC World Service. And over the past few years, we have covered the situation in Ukraine very closely. But I have to say, this statistic surprised me, that Russia now has more than 3,000 people from Africa in its army. Our correspondent Sami Awami has more on the story. He's also been given access to some of those people who have been captured, and we're going to hear from him after the news.
6: BBC News with Moira Alderson. Benjamin Netanyahu says Israel will strike Iran with full force if it's attacked by Tehran again, after President Trump demanded both sides end a new flare-up in fighting. Mr. Netanyahu said Israel was containing its fire for now, after Iran also said it was halting operations against the Israelis. Israel has made clear that operations there against Hezbollah will continue. European Union leaders have congratulated Armenia's Prime Minister Nikol Pashinyan on his party's clear victory in Sunday's parliamentary election. Russia has criticised what it says was Western interference in the poll. The British government has given tech companies 3 months to stop children seeing or sending sexually explicit content on devices, or face legislation compelling

0: telling them to do so. Google said it was committed to protecting children online. More than 30 people are now known to have died in a powerful earthquake that struck the southern Philippines. The quake triggered tsunami warnings in several countries. A court in Finland has sentenced a local businessman to 2.5 years in jail for trafficking Thai workers to pick berries. In what's reported to be the Nordic country's largest case of its kind, Jukka Christo was convicted on 78 counts of human trafficking. Hungarian lawmakers have voted unanimously to reduce their incomes and allowances as the new prime minister seeks to reduce administrative costs and end corruption. The deputies enjoyed high salaries under Peter Mudge's long-standing predecessor, Viktor Orban. The top Somali football referee, Omar Artan, has been denied entry to the United States to officiate in the World Cup. Artan, one of Africa's leading match officials, was set to make history as the first referee from Somalia to take part in the FIFA tournament. It's not clear why he was refused entry. Somalia's sport ministry confirmed he'd been refused entry on arrival despite having a valid visa. BBC News.
1: Welcome back to Outside Source. We're here in the very busy heart of the BBC newsroom here in central London. Now, officials in Ukraine say Russia has more than 3,000 people from Africa serving in its army. The BBC correspondent Sami Awami has spoken to some of those who've been captured and found almost all saying they've been tricked into fighting, having travelled to Russia with promises of jobs.
2: I'm in a dining room and the prisoners are having lunch. They have bread, they have soup and porridge, sprinkled with some meat on top of it, I see.
3: Access to this camp is tightly controlled. The media is invited here every month as part of Ukraine's effort to show the world it is complying with international standards on prisoners of war.
2: So we've been invited to try their food here and see for ourselves that it's actually good, but I guess we're going to find out.
4: It's not bad, actually.
3: The message is reinforced in the health center, which is equipped with modern machines such as X-ray and dental machines. Inside, I meet Lud Beverly, a former soldier from the Republic of the Congo. He spent 7 years in Russia and speaks fluent Russian.
5: I was at the training center for foreign military personnel for the Naval Polytechnic Institute in Russia.
3: From the food to the healthcare, the facility can feel almost ordinary, but nothing about it is. It holds captured fighters from across the world. 1 in 8 of the men here are from Africa.
6: That's why sometimes I'm doing interview.
3: Among them, Richard Carnell from Sierra Leone. He said he thought he was going to work as a security guard.
6: I've worked in the military itself for over 17 years, and my salary is not up to $100. So then someone is offering me about $15,000. Military accepted a contract.
3: But he still has hope of a better life, just not back home.
7: If you were released here and you were given an option or a chance to choose whether to go to Russia or go back to Sierra Leone, where would you go?
6: I would 100% choose to go back to Russia.
7: Why?
6: I have identity. I'm a Russian. I signed contract for Russian, and I want to go back to Russia.
7: Hello?
8: Yeah, good day, sir.
3: I went to visit Richard's family in Freetown, and the reality he left behind is clear.
9: Well, I'm very up because he's thinking about me.
3: His daughter, Elsie, lives with her mother and two younger sisters in a cramped makeshift home of corrugated iron and scrap metal. It's about 2 by 2 meters.
9: Yeah, fighting for me to have a better life.
7: When I spoke to your dad, he also said that he would like to go back to Russia. How do you feel about that?
9: That's okay, because he hasn't achieved his dream yet. It's best that he stayed in Russia to achieve his dream than returning back to Sierra Leone.
1: Let's speak to Sami now. Powerful reporting there. Sami, just tell us a little bit more about what you saw inside that prisoner of war camp.
10: Yes, so it was quite an interesting place. So the facility itself is situated in western part of Ukraine. We can't say exactly the name of the village, but we were invited there as part of this campaign that Ukraine is allowing the media to visit. And the main reason, I would say, or at least one of the reasons, is that Ukraine wants to show to the world that it's transparent, it's adhering to

0: international standards, and you see elements of this in one or another. For instance, one of the prisoners that I wanted to speak to, he was about to go to lunch, and I asked him, do you want to go to lunch first, or should we, and then we can wait? And he said, no, it's fine. There's plenty of food here. I can eat whenever I'm done interviewing you. But you can also see when media is trying to interview the prisoners, they're willing to say no, and no one is coercing them into speaking or saying a particular a narrative. So it was quite an interesting place.
1: What struck me was when we heard from one of the people that you interviewed there who said they would go back. And did that surprise... I mean, we could hear the tone in your voice. It surprised you, but I suppose it is economic circumstances that have driven people there.
0: Yes, that is one of the reasons. Richard, for instance, one of the prisoners in the report, told us life in Russia would be better than life he lived in Sierra Leone. He used to work as a soldier there, and he was earning less than $100 a month. And so he said, if I go back to Russia, at least I have an opportunity to get maybe a better job, which could, you know, earn me a little bit more money. But some of them said it was purely because of the legal reasons. There's another prisoner, his name is Willie, and he said, you know, the circumstances they are in, they left the country illegally and they went to fight to Russia. They really can't, they don't see themselves going back to their countries, you know, because of legal reasons. And others have families already in Russia. One of the prisoners is from Congo. We had there, Lud. Lud has a wife and daughter in Russia. So he says practically he would love to go back to Russia instead of going back to his country.
1: Just briefly, if you don't mind, those numbers, 3,000, could it be bigger than that, do you think? Do we know accurately how many Africans could be there in Russia?
0: Unfortunately, there aren't many independent sources which could give us, strong independently numbers. We rely on Ukrainian governments, and they use their intelligence to collect that number. But it's possible it's bigger than that, because until a month or just a few weeks ago, we thought, or before we went to Ukraine, we thought the number was only 1,700. But when we got there and Ukrainian officials gave us the number, which was almost double than that. So it's really difficult to get exactly how many are there, but it's possible that there are more than 3,000.
1: Sammy, thank you so much for joining us here on the program. We talk about President Trump a lot on this program, don't we, Sarah? But he's going to be at a basketball game a bit later, isn't he?
2: He certainly will, Rahul. Game 3 of the NBA Finals. It takes place later this Monday at Madison Square Garden. The New York Knicks, they lead 2-0 in the best of 7 series against the San Antonio Spurs. This after winning the first 2 games on the road. The first team to do that since 1995 in the finals. Now, the venue and the streets will go into virtual lockdown, with US President Donald Trump attending Game 3 with his hometown Knicks in action. And remember, it is also the Knicks' first appearance in the final in 27 years. Elsewhere to football, and Florentino Perez has been re-elected president of Real Madrid by an overwhelming majority. This paves the way for Jose Mourinho to return as manager. Perez has been president for 23 years across 2 spells. He took 65% of the votes to beat his challenger, Enrique Riquelme. And Perez confirmed Mourinho's expected return in his speech, having made no secret of his intention to name him as head coach. And finally, Christian Eriksen says he is feeling good and his recovery has already started after being released from hospital less than 24 hours after he collapsed in Denmark's friendly against Ukraine. The Dane suffered a cardiac arrest at the European Championships 5 years ago. He returned to football after being fitted with an ICD to help. And posting on Instagram in the last hour, Eriksen said it was a different situation to 2021. He thanked the experts for their help, and he added that my ICD did exactly what it was designed to do, protect me when I needed it.
1: Now, sometimes we like to do things a little bit differently on the programme. Normally, we introduce the sports with Sarah Mulcairns, but this time we thought, we just get into it and we tell you afterwards. I'm not sure that worked quite as well as I thought it was going to. Let us stay on the sporting theme, though, because the Football World Cup starts on Thursday and four nations are set to make their debuts in the Men's World Cup as the competition kicks off. The tiny Caribbean island of Curaçao will become the smallest nation to ever participate. Cape Verde will also make their

0: debut. We have two countries, new ones from Asia, Uzbekistan and Jordan, and I've been speaking to fans from all of them.
1: My name is Danny. I'm from Cape Verde, and our country is in the World Cup for the first time. And I'm extremely excited because this is actually a country that gained independence only 50 years ago. For a very new country that just gained independence to be on the world stage is extremely exciting. We're a small nation. We're very proud people, and this is our first time. So, yeah, I mean, I'm getting goosebumps actually just talking about it right now. It definitely brings tears to my eyes. So, yeah, just very, very exciting time to be Cape Verdean, and I'm sure these other guys can relate.
2: Hi, my name is Ron Hussaini. I'm from Jordan, and Jordan, of course, qualified for the first time for the World Cup, and we're really, really very excited. I served in the Jordan Football Association for 9 years, so I mean, we've been working on this dream to come true for 20 years. Ever since before I even came to the Federation during my time and afterwards. The focus was on the youth. We developed some strategies for the youth, and now it's paid off. The youth are now representing the Jordanian national team. And really, we have a lot of exciting moments here in Jordan. People are creating songs. There are T-shirts. It's the talk of the town now. Everybody's talking about the games. And also, I'm getting goosebumps while I'm talking about that.
3: Hi, my name is Pedro de Souza. From Curacao, a small island in the Caribbean, close to Venezuela. We only have the population over here is only under 58,000. Of course, we have a lot of people over the world. The smallest country to qualify for the World Cup, but, as I mentioned. But we have a rich culture influenced by Europe, Africa, Latin America, and the Caribbean. Our people here speak multiple languages, including Papiamento, Dutch, English, and Spanish. Football is deeply rooted in our culture. You'll find children playing in neighborhoods, beaches, and at football club as well, of course, all across the island. Despite our size, we have always believed that we could compete with bigger nations, and now we qualify for the World Cup has made that dream a reality.
4: Hi, my name is Akbar. When I realized that Uzbekistan was going to the World Cup for the first time, I didn't believe it. We've been trying for over 30 years since independence. Most people in the West, when they hear Uzbekistan, they think of Silk Road, Samarkand, or Muslim architecture. Very few think of football. But now we're in Group K with Portugal, of Cristiano Ronaldo, and billions of people will suddenly be asking, who are Uzbekistan? It puts us on the map in a completely new way. Uzbekistan is a young, proud nation with 38 million people and a huge footballing passion.
0: Well, listen, congratulations to all four of you. I can hear the enthusiasm in your voices there. I'm going to start by asking Danny a question and Pedro, because you come from two fairly small countries in Cape Verde and Curacao. I'm an Indian football fan. 1.5 billion people, and we still haven't made it to the World Cup yet. So how have you two managed to do it with smaller populations? Danny, do you want to go first?
1: Yeah, Danny Cape Verde, I'm literally teary-eyed right now just hearing you say that there are billions of people in your country while we have less than 600,000
0: versus 1.5 billion.
1: Yeah, that is that really puts things in perspective, to be honest. To think about it like that, I'm not from a big country, so to think those kind of numbers is actually very scary. That's a lot of people. But for a country that has less than 600,000 people, for us to be on this stage is really something else, and I think what has helped us tremendously is the fact that we have a huge population in the diaspora. We are a country of people that we seek opportunities anywhere and everywhere. So we have gone to other countries where we find other opportunities, such as Europe, such as the United States. I'm actually currently in the United States, mm-hmm. and there is the biggest concentration of Cape Verdeans in the world are actually right here in the United States, specifically in the Northeast, such as states like Massachusetts and Rhode Island. I'm actually based in Boston, Massachusetts. We have a rich Cape Verdean culture here. So the pride is running deep around here. And the beauty of having so many people in the diaspora is that we can recruit our Cape Verdean people all over the country, guys who play for clubs in Europe, guys who play for clubs.

0: programs here in the United States who have been developed in ways that maybe our country per se don't have the resources to develop players yet. Most of our players are actually from the diaspora. They were either born in the diaspora or raised in the diaspora. And a lot of these guys play for clubs outside of Cape Verde. So we are, I say we are a team of the world. We have guys who come from the Netherlands, guys who come from the United States, guys that come from Portugal, guys that come from all over the world, you know. But even though we are all over the world, we have the same pride about being Cape Verdeans. So, yeah, we've been able to get guys from all over the world to come and play for the small island nation and take it to the world stage, and it is just amazing to be here.
1: It is amazing. It really is. And I know you're going to try and go and get to some games. We'll talk about that in a minute. Pedro, in Curaçao, I remember the moment when you qualified for the World Cup. I'm sure you remember it as well. So when that first game takes place, where are you going to watch it? Is it going to be loads of you watching it together? What time of day is it going to be there?
2: I'm actually going to the World Cup, to be honest. I'm going to all three matches. But I can remember back then I was at a watch party together with a lot of friends, people here in Curaçao. They have a big watch party also in downtown. And, I'm just getting emotional now. But yes, it was extraordinary for us. I mean, we also started like almost 25 years ago with this project, and I've been in the stadiums. I'm also a football player. Also work sometimes with a local federation here, and I mean, seeing the stadium like with what 1,000 people and. Back then in October, full with 10,000, because that's the maximum capacity of the stadium, of the national stadium here. I mean, it mean a lot. It's a dream come true here. But it's not only about the population size, I think. It's about passion, the investment, development, opportunities, and the creating the right environment for the talent to grow. I mean, we also have a lot of players playing in the Europe, a lot of Dutch citizens, to be honest, if they have a descendant from their parents from Curaçao or grandparents from Curaçao, they can also play. As you may know, we hold the national passport, the Dutch passport. So because of that, they can also choose for Netherlands. It has been a hard time for us. We wanted some players. I mean, we have a lot of players like Timber playing for Arsenal. He just played a Champions League final.
1: He's a good player.
2: He could also choose for Curaçao, but because we are now at the big stage, I think those players will choose for Curaçao in the future, of course.
1: Well, Rana, take me to Jordan now. Here we are. You're on the verge of a World Cup. You are going to see Jordan taking on the mighty Argentina, Lionel Messi. If I came to Jordan now, what conversations would I be hearing?
3: Oh, wow. It's going to be, you know, people are excited, you know, to play Argentina. Excited and worried at the same time, of course, because it's not like an easy team. But, you know, the players, I'm sure, will do their best. You know, people are optimistic. But then again, you know, they say this is football. Everyone is trying to put some hope, you know, inside their heads. And that's how we think about it, you know. And, of course, it's going to be something great for the players themselves, you know, because I'm sure they were young and they were watching Messi all the time, and now they're going to play against them. So this is also for them, I'm sure it's going to be something rewarding, you know, also. And I feel that, you know, Jordan qualifying for the World Cup is really going to influence the younger generation, both girls and boys. You know, many of the, because I was also in charge of the women's football team, and some players told me they were so inspired by other male players, you know, when there was no women football, and that's why they joined you know, the game. So I think all in all, it's going to reflect positively on the entire nation, you know, be it the younger generation who will look up to that team, and of course dream to be part of this team in the future, you know. And they know that hopefully Jordan, you know, who used to be always competing for Asia Cup, now they are second place, now they're always there, they're regular. So for them, you know, this is something big now. Jordan is a name, it's becoming a name. In the past, it was very hard for Jordan to qualify, you know.

0: always like frustrated, but slowly, slowly, with the consistency, with the strategies, you know, we finally made it. So I think people, of course, it's for them now, it's football. And because the games here are at 4, 5, and 7 a.m. So now everyone's like, yeah, I'm going to put my I'm going to put my alarm and wake up and watch the game. And everyone's like, and even the government made a decision for people to start working at 10. On the days of the games, because you know most people are going to wake up early to watch the game.
1: I think
0: even the government is winking at the with people.
1: I think it's a good idea, isn't it? Because you know, otherwise, I think there would have been quite a few empty offices. There might still be some if you managed to be Argentina. People might take the whole day off.
0: Akbar, I wish.
1: You never know. You never know.
0: Akbar, you never know.
1: We heard there from Rana about expectations. Is there pressure, do you think, on the players? You said before, Uzbekistan, first time they've qualified, first time any Central Asian country has qualified. So when they take to the field, there is a lot of expectations and pressure on those players, isn't there?
2: Yeah, exactly. Portugal, without question, with Cristiano Ronaldo, who's about to play in his sixth World Cup alongside Portugal's deepest squads of the tournament. So that June 23rd game in Houston is going to be the biggest match in Uzbekistan football history. But honestly, I'm also quite excited about it.
1: Are you a little nervous?
2: Yeah, definitely. We are in a bit of a tough group, like many here, many countries. Yeah, we're expecting tough games with Portugal and Colombia, and we'll probably... the decisive match will be against DR Congo for the third place for the 3 points, which will probably take the team to the knockout stage.
1: I'm sure all of you have been thinking and dreaming about that first goal you're going to score in the World Cup finals. And have any of you come up with a plan of how you're going to celebrate when you do score? Does anyone have a bash in that answer first? Danny, do you want to go?
3: Yeah, Danny from K-Braid. Well, if I don't pass out, if I don't faint, you know, I will be dancing. I will be jumping, celebrating, shouting. We are very animated people in K-Braid, so there'll be a lot of dancing, a lot of screaming. That is if I don't pass out, because we're actually playing against Spain, our first game. Mm. Spain is a powerhouse. To score against Spain is going to be extremely hard, one of the best defenses in the world. So for us to get... To score on Spain would just be out of this world. But we're hopeful. We're hopeful. And, that would be huge for us.
4: Pedro from Curaçao here. We're playing Germany also on the first game. I mean, also a huge country, big in football. But for us, it's also an honor. We didn't expect to be in this group in this stage. Even if we score one goal, at least one goal, or like a friend of mine, the guy with the blue face we have right now here in Curaçao, he said, I think we're going to celebrate even a yellow card.
1: Pedro, there we heard from Danny, Akbar and Rana as well. Let us turn now to the 007 rumour mill, because it is swirling and Sir Idris Elba, long-rumoured front-runner to take up the mantle, has weighed in. Speaking to GQ magazine, Sir Idris said he was flattered by suggestions he could be the next James Bond, but doubted if audiences would accept a black man taking on the role. In realistic terms, some markets just don't go for that, he said. He also said Bond is so unrealistic, so a hint of reality is good, but let's not try and make it woke. Don't try to answer the world's taste, just be Bond. We've been reaching out to our audience to hear what they make of that and who they want to be the next king of spies. Take a listen.
5: Hi, I'm Curtis Lima in Lusaka, Zambia. I feel Sir Idris Elba would fit in, especially that we are living in a diverse world where a lot of things have changed. Remember, James Bond is an old television series, and it's been depicting some certain kind of image. But when we look at those that are appointed in high positions, such as director generals of the MI6, Britain currently has a black deputy prime minister. I feel with all these changes,

0: that have happened over the years. Having a black James Bond is certainly something I would love to watch.
1: My name is David, and I think he has a point in this current political climate. We have Lupita Nyong'o playing Helen of Troy, a mythical character, and yet, you know, there's such uproar about it. In the same way that we wouldn't want a white person to play Martin Luther King, I don't think we need to be injecting black people in all stories in the same way white people have injected themselves in, for example, the Egyptian story and, you know, other stories that are African. I think we need to start telling our own stories.
2: My name is Chashinsha Abusenga from Lusaka, Zambia. I think James Bond should remain a strong, sophisticated and compelling character, regardless of the actor's race. What matters is finding someone who can capture the essence of 007. Audiences ultimately connect with great performances. Personally, I would have loved to see Idris Elba play Bond because he has the charisma, presence and style that the role demands. Thank you.
3: Hi, BBCOS. This is Diane from Jamaica. Using the word woke is a very politicized move. I don't really support that whole idea of political side to James Bond. If James Bond were black, as long as the story were awesome, I have no problem. I've loved James Bond since the beginning. I mean, I saw Dr. No when I was a kid. My dad introduced me to it and told me that it was actually, you know, partly done in here, Jamaica. James Bond can be anything. I mean, I remember the kerfuffle people had when Doctor Who became a woman and then Doctor Who became a black man. Like, really? So I don't understand why people can't look at something from a different perspective, decide whether they like it or not on their merits, and then go from there.
4: We want to say thank you, as always, to all our listeners who get in touch whenever we have a story and give us their thoughts. I think that was fascinating to hear the different points of view on what Sir Idris Elba has commented on. If you want to read a little bit more about that, do go to our website and you can see the piece that has been filed by our cultural reporter, Emma Saunders. I have a feeling there's still a long way to run on that particular story.
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8: Coming up on Outlook with me, Asya Fuchs, the story of a Japanese woman who one day just disappeared.
9: They were quite some way off. Then quickly, we heard them closer. And then the next moment, we were attacked. My hands were bound. Something was put over our mouths and a kind of bag was put over our heads.
8: Hitomi Soga was just 19 when she was kidnapped by North Korean spies in 1978. Her family thought she was dead. It would take her 24 years to get back home.
9: And so often, I would look at the sky and see the moon and the stars and I would cry thinking about my family in Japan and wondering when I would get to see them again.
8: Her remarkable story after the BBC World Service News.
10: BBC News with Moira Alderson. Benjamin Netanyahu says Israel will strike Iran with full force if it's attacked by Tehran again, after President Trump demanded that both sides end a new flare-up in fighting. Mr. Netanyahu said Israel was containing its fire at the moment, after Iran also said it was halting

0: operations against the Israelis. More from our Middle East analyst, Sebastian Usher.
1: Although both sides now, the Iranians and Mr. Netanyahu, have said that for the moment there is a pause, a drawing of breath in this. A few hours ago, it looked like this could build into a major escalation, but the attacks on both sides seem to have been calibrated. But the conditions for those attacks to resume are very much in place, and the warnings from both Iran and Israel are very, very strong. And there's no sense that Israel is letting up on its offensive in Lebanon against Hezbollah, which was what prompted Iran to take this action in the first place.
0: Poland's Prime Minister Donald Tusk has warned that his country's solidarity with Ukraine could be destroyed because of a row about events that took place during the Second World War. It comes after President Zelensky last month named one of his country's special forces units after a Ukrainian partisan army from that era that instigated massacres of about 100,000 ethnic Poles. Danny Eberhard reports.
2: This row is the latest to inflame Polish sensibilities about massacres carried out in the 1940s by the Ukrainian insurgent army. It fought for Ukrainian independence from the Soviet Union, but also massacred ethnic Poles in what's now Western Ukraine. Poland's nationalist president, Karol Nawrocki, wants to strip President Zelensky of his country's highest honour over the military unit's renaming. But Poland's prime minister is trying to contain the fallout. Donald Tusk has warned that conflict benefits the two sides' common foe, Moscow.
0: European Union leaders have congratulated Armenia's Prime Minister Nikol Pashinyan on his party's clear victory in Sunday's parliamentary election. His pro-EU civil contract party won just under 50% of the vote. The European Union's High Representative for Foreign Affairs, Kaya Kallas, said Russia had tried to influence the election.
3: The vote took place under heavy Russian pressure and economic coercion. The Armenian people have made it clear that they have made their democratic commitment to peace and also closer ties with Europe. The EU is preparing an economic support package for Armenia, and we will continue to be its partner.
0: More than 30 people are now known to have died in a powerful earthquake that struck the island of Mindanao in the southern Philippines. Dozens have been left injured. Disaster officials have stepped up search and rescue operations. Many people have been evacuated from coastal areas. BBC News. A court in Finland has sentenced a local businessman to 2.5 years in jail for trafficking Thai workers to pick berries. In what's reported to be the Nordic country's largest case of its kind, Jukka Kristo was convicted in the Lapland District Court on 78 counts of human trafficking. His Thai accomplice was found guilty of the same offences. Pope Leo has appealed for migrants to be treated with respect in the first ever address given by a head of the Roman Catholic Church to Spain's parliament. The Pope told Spanish lawmakers that the challenge of migration required a coordinated and efficient response based on solidarity. Hungarian lawmakers have voted unanimously to reduce their incomes and allowances as the new prime minister seeks to reduce administrative costs and end corruption. More details from our global affairs reporter, Mimi Swaby.
4: Hungarian deputies had enjoyed high salaries under Peter Major's long-standing predecessor, Viktor Orban, which critics say were an attempt to placate opposition MPs. Under the new legislation, the base salaries of parliamentarians will decrease by 40%, but will still be almost double the average national wage. Under Mr. Orban, they were triple the average wage. Campaigners say systematic corruption cost Hungary tens of billions of euros during Mr. Orban's 16 years in office, something the recently elected prime minister has promised to end. Reimbursement of phone bills will be scrapped, alongside cuts to allowances for office rent, housing and staff.
0: The top Somali football referee, Omar Artan, has been denied entry to the United States to officiate in the World Cup. Artan, one of Africa's leading match officials, was set to make history as the first referee from Somalia to take part in the FIFA tournament. Somalia's sports ministry confirmed that he'd been refused entry on arrival in Miami, despite having a valid visa. It's not clear why he was denied entry. That's the latest. BBC News.
5: Hi, I'm Asya Fuchs. 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On a warm August evening in 1978, on the quiet Japanese island of Sado, a 19-year-old nurse and her mother went out

0: grocery shopping. They were preparing for the Obon Festival, a time to honor the spirits of the dead who, it is believed, return from the other world to the land of the living. But on this night, it was the living who vanished. Hitomi Soga and her mother Miyoshi were ambushed, bound, hooded, and dragged onto a boat.
1: At that moment, I was so, so afraid. I thought, where are they taking us? I wonder where my mom is. I was just absolutely flooded with worry and fear. I didn't know what was going on.
0: Hitomi and her mother were victims of a secret state-sponsored abduction program that targeted dozens, perhaps hundreds, of Japanese citizens. Reports of other mysterious disappearances would cover the pages of the Japanese press throughout the 70s and 80s. No explanation, no culprit. For Hitomi, she would spend the next 24 years trapped inside the world's most secretive regime, holding on to the hope that one day she could return home.
2: Hitomi, could you take us back to Sado Island in 1978? You're 19 years old, you're working as a nurse. What does your life look like?
3: So, desu ne, ano, sumi to mo, ano.
1: When I was a young nurse, I really didn't have time for any hobbies. So I would just do my nursing studies during the day. And then, in the evening, I would go to evening school. It was just like that, on repeat.
2: Your mother, Miyoshi, was a central figure in your life. You were very close. Could you tell us a little bit about what that relationship was like, and what your mother was like?
1: She was such a bright figure, warm like the sun, and she really made my life so much brighter. Whenever I went to nursing school, my mom would make bento box for me. And I realized that when my mother went to work, she would take a lunchbox for herself, but it only contained white rice and a few pickles. And it was only when I got older that I realized that actually she was really prioritizing me and putting all the food that we had in my lunchbox. So this really made me love her even more.
2: I want to move on now to the 12th of August, 1978. Can you talk us through what happened?
1: So, it was the day before Obon Festival. We were buying some things to lay as offerings. So we went to a shop about 150 meters from our home. As me and Mum were walking back from the shop, we heard noises behind us, and we realized that there were three men walking a little way behind us. We were looking back, wondering who they were, but they were not walking as fast as us. They were quite some way off. Then quickly, we heard them closer, and then the next moment, we were attacked. My hands were bound. Something was put over our mouth, and a kind of bag was put over our heads. We were taken to the shoreline, and I heard men's voices speaking. Then finally, I heard a woman's voice speaking in Japanese, but she had a very strange accent, and I couldn't understand what she was saying, even though she was speaking in Japanese.
2: That sounds so incredibly frightening. How were you processing what was going on? And were you able to talk to your mother throughout this ordeal?
1: At that moment, I was so, so afraid. I thought, where are they taking us? I wonder where my mom is. I was just absolutely flooded with worry and fear. I didn't know what was going on. I didn't really have any hope.
2: So you're bound and taken on a boat.

0: What else do you remember of that boat trip?
1: I was just completely terrified and just full of confusion during that whole journey. There was never any explanation about where I was being taken. I had no idea.

0: Iran should not be separated. It's only, though, I think in the last week or so that Iran has really made that an absolute key red line, that it's inextricably linked. So that is why whatever Israel does now in Lebanon has a potential effect on the wider conflict and the efforts, again, such as they are, to resolve that. President Trump, it seems from everything that he says now, is desperate, really, to find some way of reaching a deal with Iran to get out of this war with his head held high, being able to declare some kind of victory, that something has been achieved with the aims that he set out, while Israel and the current government and Mr. Netanyahu still want to pursue what they feel is a vital offensive against Hezbollah in Lebanon to try and eliminate Hezbollah. There is a domestic impetus now as well for the Israeli prime minister. Elections are going to take place within the next 2 or 3 months. And he's in a kind of vice. On one side, got President Trump telling him, calm down, you can't go at it in Lebanon against Hezbollah the way that you've been doing. It endangers the whole process that's underway. Inside Israel, Mr. Netanyahu's political opponents are using this against him to say, you promised the Israeli people this time, there have been many times before against Hezbollah, that this time they would be eliminated. This time, Iran, its threat would be eliminated. And it hasn't happened. So how can you have a ceasefire now? You haven't finished the job. So he's getting this pressure from both sides.
1: Sebastian Usher there. You can find an extended version of this chat, which is on our BBC News YouTube channel. 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You're listening to The Newsroom from the BBC World Service with me, Uncle Desai. Thanks so much for your company. Next, we head to Spain. This was the scene outside the Spanish Parliament, where Pope Leo has been giving an address on the third day of his state visit. He spoke about what he described as the scourge of sexual violence by Catholic clergy and called for a culture of care in the church. He also insisted that the secret of the confessional should remain inviolable. Our correspondent in Madrid, Guy Hedgeco, told us what else the Pope had been saying.
2: He gave a half-hour address to lawmakers in the Spanish Parliament in which he talked about a range of issues. And then straight after that, he spoke to Spanish bishops. And that was when he made explicit comments about the issue of sexual abuse in the church. He basically talked about the need to face up to it head on. He said that the church's response to this problem should be to respond with listening, truth, justice, and reparation. And he called for an ever more determined commitment to prevention and a culture of care. Now, recently, the Catholic Church in Spain has reached an agreement with the Spanish government to provide reparations for victims of abuse. So these comments by the Pope certainly look like an endorsement of the agreement that has been reached. I mean, he said that confession preserves a sacred space of inner freedom where the believer can open his or her soul before God. Now, a number of countries, for example, France, have debated recently whether to force priests to report sexual abuse that is disclosed during confession. So this is quite a live issue in a number of countries, and clearly the Pope doesn't want to see a change there. I think as far as critics go, I think there might be people who would see this as evidence that the Pope or the Church is not willing to follow through necessarily when it comes to issues of wanting to ensure that it's responding in the right way in terms of sexual abuse and so on. So I think there will be ammunition there for critics of the Church, certainly.
1: Guy Hedgeco reporting there from Madrid. Poland's Prime Minister has warned that his country's solidarity with Ukraine risks being destroyed. Donald Tusk was referring to a row which has broken out over the name of a Ukrainian army unit and events which happened more than 80 years ago. Here to explain all of this is our global affairs reporter, Paul Moss, who joins me in the newsroom studio. So, Paul, what is this all about then?
3: It's one of those occasions where events from the distant past rear their head and have a very destabilizing effect on the present. Last month, Volodymyr Zelensky named a particularly successful military unit the Ukrainian Insurgent Army. That was a tribute to a group of partisans in World War II. The Ukrainian Insurgent Army fought the Nazis. They also fought the Soviet Union because they wanted

0: Ukraine to be independent. However, they were also blamed for an appalling atrocity in which 100,000 roughly Polish civilians were murdered, part of an ethnic cleansing campaign, a disputed border area known as Volhynia. Now, fast forward to the present, and of course, Poland has been a key ally of Ukraine. It supplied billions of dollars worth of military aid to resist Russia's invasion. It's hosting literally millions of Ukrainian refugees. The Volhynia massacre has long been a source of resentment for that, but I think Ukraine honouring this Ukrainian insurgent army, that really has been the sort of straw that broke the camel's back. And many Polish politicians are now absolutely furious.
1: Okay, so what are Poland going to do about it?
0: Well, one of those leading the charge is the Polish president, Karol Nawrocki. He had a meeting on Monday to discuss Poland's response. And one of the things they're considering is cancelling an honour which Poland bestowed on Volodymyr Zelensky, the Order of the White Eagle. We also heard from the Polish Minister of Defence, Władysław Kosiniak-Kamysz.
2: What happened in naming a military unit after UPA heroes is unacceptable. I spoke directly to General Budanov, the head of the Ukrainian president's office. It is unacceptable because it destroys allied friendship. Memory and historical truth are the foundation for building friendship.
0: Now, Poland's Prime Minister, Donald Tusk, is clearly hoping cooler heads prevail. He said, I publicly appeal for a direct and honest conversation between the presidents of Ukraine and Poland. Cooperation is in the interests of both our states. Conflict in the interest of Moscow.
1: So you mentioned Donald Tusk. Why is he so worried? Some might say this seems like a relatively small issue.
0: Yeah, I mean, you think Volodymyr Zelensky has other things to worry about than a Polish honour. The thing is that this is coming at a time when there are signs that Polish people are getting a little tired of Ukraine anyway. Firstly, the presence of about 2 million Ukrainian refugees hasn't gone down well with everyone. Secondly, Ukraine is getting privileged access to EU markets for its agricultural goods, which has annoyed some Ukrainian Polish farmers who are being undercut. And this all comes at a time when United States support for Ukraine is under discussion. European solidarity in the face of the Russian invasion is more important than ever. So it's not just Donald Tusk. I think all European leaders who care about Ukraine are going to be very worried about the idea that the Polish-Ukrainian alliance might in any way be damaged.
1: Okay, Paul, thanks so much for coming in. Paul Moss there, our global affairs reporter. Friendship or leverage? It's a question that's been posed as to why the leader of China has decided to visit North Korea. The Chinese President Xi Jinping has vowed to strengthen his relationship with North Korea's Kim Jong-un during a rare state visit to Pyongyang. It's made even more significant as it's the president's first foreign trip out of China this calendar year. Mr. Xi was welcomed by a military band and hundreds of cheering children as he drove through the streets of the North Korean capital on his first trip there in nearly 7 years. Our China correspondent, Laura Bicker, has been following the events.
3: In North Korea, the welcome ceremonies and military honour guards are carefully choreographed as an expression of power and state control. Kim Jong-un lines street after street for around 15 miles with cheering crowds, shouting welcome in Chinese and Korean. President Xi has not just come to show off his ties with the North Korean leader. He'll be eager to reassert his influence over Mr. Kim to prevent him leaning too heavily on Moscow. Russia has been providing North Korea with badly needed oil, food and weapons technology in exchange for North Korean troops and munitions for its war in Ukraine. Beijing has not liked being sidelined. China wants stability on its border and does not want to be dragged into crises triggered by North Korea's nuclear ambitions. However, Mr. Xi told his counterpart during the first of their summit meetings that he was willing to work together to guide the relationship to new heights.
1: Laura Bicker reporting from Beijing. To Peru now, where the presidential election runoff is still too close to call. The right-wing candidate Keiko Fujimori and her left-wing rival, the congressman Roberto Sanchez, are running neck and neck, with the lead swinging from one to the other as the vote count proceeds. Crime and political instability dominated the race, with many voters hoping the election would end a long stretch of political chaos that has seen eight presidents.

0: come and go in a decade. With more from Peru's capital, Lima, here's our South America correspondent, Ione Wells.
1: Vika Fujimori spent her election morning having breakfast here in the poor Lima suburb, San Juan de Lurigancho. This is a neighborhood where people live in extreme poverty. Houses cling off the dusty mountaintops. She was swarmed by supporters, taking selfies and chanting her name.
2: It's about time a woman governed us who makes us feel valued, who remembers our town, our hillside where we live, the needs people have, this supporter said. The other day I asked Keiko to fight against criminals who are killing our drivers, our bus conductors. It's not right that we go out to work and we don't know if we'll come back alive. She wants to fight crime, and right now things are very bad here in San Juan de Lurigancho. There's extortions and killings, another supporter said. Keiko Fujimori's pitch to voters was a tough crackdown on violent crime like extortions, which have soared in recent years, particularly impacting bus drivers and small businesses. Her election day ended, though, saying the race was a dead heat and every tally must be counted, after a pollster said early results showed a technical tie. Her left-wing challenger, Roberto Sanchez, on the other hand, said the early results showed an important lead for him that reaffirmed the will of the people. He had campaigned promising a greater role for the state in Peru's natural resources, to invest more in rural areas, reform the tax system, and review mining contracts. In his speech to supporters, he reiterated that he'd seek a presidential pardon to free the former left-wing president, Pedro Castillo. Castillo narrowly beat Fujimori in the last election, but was jailed after trying to disband Congress and rule by decree. Previously, we voted for Pedro Castillo, but our president, who was elected, has been removed and is in prison. That's why we voted for Sanchez, one supporter said. I voted for Sanchez because the Fujimori coalition has destroyed this country for more than 20 years, another said. Peruvians of all political persuasions wished this election might put an end to the years of polarization and instability that have seen Peru churn through 8 presidents in 10 years, some impeached, some deposed, some jailed. But with a result this close, no party having a majority in Congress, and electoral authorities saying it could be days or even weeks before a confirmed result, that wish still looks distant. The path ahead, for whoever wins, looks turbulent.
0: Ione Wells reporting from Peru. Now, born in a small Italian town called Vinci, with the first name of Leonardo, he became known as the Renaissance Man, a polymath with extraordinary mastery of both art and science. We now know him as Leonardo da Vinci. A new online collection of his work has been launched by the Italian Ministry of Culture. It includes the drawings and notebooks of Leonardo da Vinci, which have been brought together for the first time in nearly 500 years. The collection is Leonardo Teca, and includes digitized works from Milan, Florence, and Windsor Castle here in Britain, the Royal Collection. Rebecca Kesby heard more from Roberto Ferrari, the executive director of the Museo Galileo in Florence.
3: When we think of Leonardo da Vinci, we immediately picture the paintings and Mona Lisa, The Last Supper. But the thing is that beyond the 20 paintings attributed to him, we do have nearly 4,000 manuscript pages, and this written legacy is so much less known than the pictorial one. This is what the Leonardo Teca precisely what is about. It's a remarkable opportunity to explore this artistic and scientific culture of the Renaissance through one of his most extraordinary figures, not just a painter, the thinker, the scientist, the engineer, the inventor, as he wrote and sketched his way through ideas.
4: It is. It's so exciting. I mean, he died more than 500 years ago, but I mean, his technical ingenuity and creativity was so far ahead of its time, wasn't it? I mean, he was dreaming up things that then others actually made inventions of things. I mean, he's credited with having an idea for a helicopter or some sort of flying machine, maybe the modern tank. Mm. And it was hundreds of years before anybody else actually made those things.
3: Exactly. And even when he didn't succeed, this is relevant for us. But the problem is that we would like also to encourage young scholars to engage with Leonardo's manuscript.

0: secrets. It is a genuinely difficult undertaking, made even harder by the fact that in the 16th century, a sculptor named Pompeo Leoni physically cut up many of the pages and rearranged them. So the material itself comes to us already fragmented and disrupted. So De Leonardo Teca is here to help break down those barriers. Everything is at fingertips, also for those who are just curious.
1: One of the collections is here, it's under the Royal Collection, I think, it's at Windsor Castle. How did that happen? How did the British monarchs get hold of this stuff?
0: The story starts when Leonardo dies, and the manuscripts came into the possession of an Italian sculptor, Pompeo Leoni, who dismounted and cut the folios, separating the materials into two albums according to his own judgment. But what happened is that in the early 17th century, Leoni's son-in-law inherited the manuscripts and sold the most substantial album to Count Galeazzo Arconati, who donated it to the Veneranda Biblioteca Ambrosiana in 1637. The other album, containing the figurative works, was brought to England in the 1620s,
1: right,
0: and entered the royal collection around 1670, probably as a gift to Charles II.
2: Roberto Ferrari, the executive director of the Museo Galileo in Florence, speaking to the BBC's Rebecca Kesby. Thanks for listening to the newsroom from the BBC World Service with me, Ankur Desai, and from the team.
3: We're glad to have you with us. In half an hour, we hear thoughts from our own correspondent.
4: We go rafting down a river that's flowing for the first time in a century. The site of the biggest salmon run in the whole of the continental US is undammed. And the for sale signs go up on what was once prime lakeside property.
3: After that, Discovery meets Professor Helen Hasty, discussing the future role for robots.
5: We have to be really careful. There's a phenomenon called the uncanny valley. And as robots become closer to looking like humans, particularly in terms of detailed looks, this can actually be quite unsettling.
3: At BBC.com, World Book Club meets the author Karen Slaughter.
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7: Hello, I'm Sarah Mulkerns. This is Sport Today on the BBC World Service, bringing you the sports stories the world is talking about. Florentino Perez has been re-elected as president of Real Madrid, beating his first challenger in 20 years. We will assess what it means for the club. We'll also check in on the chances of the African teams at the upcoming World Cup. And in the NBA Finals, the New York Knicks look to extend their lead against the San Antonio Spurs. That's on Sport Today after the latest news.
8: BBC News with Chris Aldridge. Benjamin Netanyahu says Israel will strike Iran with full force if it's attacked again by the Iranians. Tehran has said it's halting operations against Israel. President Trump had demanded both sides end a new flare-up in fighting. Somalia's top football referee Omar Artan has been denied entry to the United States to officiate in the World Cup. Artan, one of Africa's leading match officials, was set to make history as the first referee from Somalia to take part in the FIFA tournament. Hungarian legislators have voted unanimously to reduce their incomes and allowances as the new prime minister seeks to reduce costs and end corruption. Base salaries will decrease by 40%, but will still be almost double the average national wage. Poland's prime minister has warned his country's solidarity with Ukraine could be destroyed over a row about events during the Second World War. Ukraine has named one of its army units after wartime insurgents revered for their resistance to Nazi Germany, but blamed for murdering thousands of Poles. The United States is imposing more visa restrictions on over 100 Nicaraguan officials and family members. The U.S. Secretary of State described Nicaragua's husband and wife co-presidency as an enemy of humanity. Airline industry leaders attending a summit in Brazil say net zero is now an unlikely target. The Director General of the International Air Transport Association said fuel from non-petroleum sources was too expensive and hard to find. Mexico's Pacific coast is bracing itself for Storm Boris. The second named storm of the hurricane season is expected to make landfall later, with winds of up to 90 kilometres per hour. Albania's Prime Minister has insisted a luxury resort

0: plan by Donald Trump's son-in-law will go ahead. Critics say Jared Kushner's proposed project will ruin an area of coastline. BBC News.
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6: You are very welcome along to the programme with me, Sarah Mulkearns, coming up over the next half hour. With the Men's Football World Cup getting underway on Thursday, we will assess the chances of the 10 African teams in action and ask if this tournament could be the one that lands the continent its first global title. The NBA Finals in basketball head to New York with the Knicks two games up against the San Antonio Spurs. So we'll be in the USA to look ahead to it. And with Serena Williams returning to the court this week, we will hear from someone who has helped get her ready.
7: It's a funny thing to see someone that you've watched on the TV, you know, for so many years, and you've watched their serve, and then all of a sudden that serve's coming at you.
6: That is David Quayle, who got a phone call to head to Florida to be Serena's hitting partner ahead of her return to tennis at Queens. We'll hear more from him later on the programme. But first on Sport Today to football and the re-election of Florentino Perez as the Real Madrid president. He beat his first challenger in 20 years, the 37-year-old businessman Enrique Riquelme, with 62% of the vote by the club's members. Juan Castro writes for the Marca News newspaper. So Juan, was this election really ever in doubt for Perez? Was he always predicted to win?
8: Yes, definitely. We here in Madrid, we expect his winning always. Probably even people expected and the media expected a more superior winning. So, I mean, this 65-35 could be a surprise, let's say. But yes, the win of Florentino Perez was really predicted, years ago.
6: Yeah. In terms of him having to actually be challenged by this, you know, the first challenger in 20 years, how did that impact or affect what Florentino Perez had to do to secure the votes? I know he's spoken a lot about, obviously, he's backing Jose Mourinho to come in as new manager, but also opening the club up and talking about big name players. Has that made him stretch what he can potentially do now?
8: Yes, I mean, actually, I think it was really, this election was really good for Real Madrid, because for the first time in 20 years, Florentino Perez was challenged for another candidate. As I told you, was predicted his win, but he also has to force his machine. Let's say he has to call Jose Mourinho. He has to, theoretically, tomorrow offer a really big bid for a player to be signed for Real Madrid next season. He has to already sign two players, Dumfries and Konaté. So he has to do things that maybe without another candidate, he wouldn't have done. I mean, this election was also a good proof for Florentino.
6: You mentioned these reports that we're seeing about this big name player. There's some speculation, and we don't know it's speculation, that it is Bayern Munich's Michael Olise. Are you hearing anything like that on the ground in Spain?
8: Actually, we have the same information here. We are in Spain, in Marca. We are speculating with Olise. Also, he in his first or second interview, Florentino Perez, his first or second interview, he denied that it was this name, Olise. But internally, we think he is the man. Already, Bayern Munich has said that there is no question for Olise to go out from Bayern Munich to Real Madrid, so that Real Madrid can make an offer, but it's gonna be unuseful. So we will see what happens tomorrow. Tomorrow is the day. We will have the name for sure.
6: Yeah, hopefully on Sport Today tomorrow, on Tuesday, we will have some news on that. It is interesting, though, with all the promises that Perez kind of made, one that maybe might impact the structure of the club going forward is opening the club up to minority investors.

0: investment, which would change it from being kind of club-owned by members. How much difference do you think that may potentially make?
1: Well, that has to be approved by the members. So, as you know, every big decision in Real Madrid has to be approved by members. So Florentino Perez can put this offer on the table, but the one who has the power to approve it are the members. So I think the members don't want to approve it, so it's going to be a problem because, of course, Florentino Perez wants to open the club to another investors, but we will see. It's another incognita we have. We have the incognita of tomorrow's name, and we have this incognita if Real Madrid will be open to other investors or not.
0: Excellent stuff. Juan Castro, thank you so much for your time. I appreciate you joining us on Sport Today on that news that Florentino Perez has been re-elected as president of Real Madrid. Now, we will stay with football. The countdown is on to the start of the Men's World Cup, which kicks off in 3 days' time at the Azteca Stadium in Mexico City. 48 teams from around the globe will compete to win the trophy in New Jersey in the United States on the 19th of July. And there will be a record 10 African nations taking part, with the continent hoping to improve on Morocco's historic semi-final place last time out. Could this finally be the tournament where the continent delivers its maiden global title? We will have coverage throughout the tournament on More Than the Score, the podcast, and today Lee James is asking whether Africa can win its first World Cup.
2: Cameroon's run to the 1990 quarterfinal was the first of Africa's significant achievements, emulated by Senegal in 2002 and Ghana in 2010, and then surpassed by Morocco at the last tournament in Qatar in 2022, when they produced the watershed moment, reaching the semi-finals. Now a record 10 African nations will compete at these World Cup finals. Could one of those nations deliver Africa's first World Cup? Well, the Democratic Republic of Congo are represented for only the second time in their history, and their former captain, Gabriel Zakwani, is with us, along with the former Sierra Leone captain and Premier League defender, Stephen Colker. Hello to you both.
3: Hi, how you doing?
4: Hi, Lee.
2: First of all, Gabby, you must be tremendously proud that the Leopards are back on the world stage then, playing at their first finals for over 50 years.
4: Yeah, I mean, obviously, I'm absolutely buzzing. It's still taking time to sink in. You know, all the preparation's gone for this over the last 4 years. I would say we've really took 100% in focus in getting to the World Cup, and sort of a dream realised, but we're not there just to make up the numbers. So we're there to compete, and the hard work really starts now.
2: Stephen, you played in World Cup qualifiers for Sierra Leone. You know that Africa's qualification process for the tournament has arguably been the most brutal in world football. Strong teams often missed out on the global showpiece. How important now we've got 10 teams then representing the continent at the finals?
3: Yeah, such a good opportunity for African football to really go and showcase what they've got. They've got so much individual talent, and I think what we're seeing now are teams really well prepared by their coaches. I think we're seeing not just the individual talent now, I think we're now seeing a collective unit. And, you know, Morocco set the standard in the last World Cup, and I'm really excited to see what the teams can do this year. I think that there may be one or two surprises in there.
2: And great opportunities for all. But Stephen, for a team like Cape Verde making their debut, they'll be the 14th African nation to have played at the World Cup finals. It is special, isn't it, for players and for everyone connected to the country?
3: It's a fairy tale, honestly. Like, when I look at it, I'm a little bit jealous, in all honesty, of what they've managed to achieve. It's such a small country, but they've managed to recruit really well. They've got a team together there. Like I said, it's a team that plays collectively. They've got, of course, individual talent, but it's how they play collectively that has brought them the success. It's really, really exciting for Cape Verde. I think for all of African football, I think everyone has a soft spot for them. You know, of course, you know, Gabby was saying he's rooting for DR Congo, but I think if you were to choose a second team, I think Cape Verde is the one, because there is a real soft spot for them amongst us Africans.
2: It is difficult to win a World Cup. Only 8 nations have managed to do it, representing only 2 continents. So Africa is not alone in seeking this first continental winner. Historically, there just weren't sufficient opportunities to qualify. That said, though, what do you both believe has historically held back teams from Africa then, Gabby, first of all?
4: I think the infrastructure, I think, is the first part. I think there's not really been too much focus on it. Morocco have gone above and beyond in Africa to make sure they've got the infrastructure for the men's, the women, everyone involved, and to make sure. And we've seen the effects of that at the last World Cup, you know, where they actually

0: did really well. They went really deep into the World Cup. So I think that shows that if everyone really, with the funding, focuses on the football, it could really then level the playing field. But I just think that's been the difference. And Morocco are showing that it's possible to start bridging that gap when you start really investing in football in your country.
1: Gabby's 100% hit the nail on the head. Infrastructure has been the biggest, I think, pullback really for a lot of African nations. I certainly experienced that with Sierra Leone, switching allegiances from England, where everything's done for you, to then going to Sierra Leone. Listen, they've made a lot of progress in recent years, as have a lot of the countries. I would add to what Gabby mentioned there would be, as part of the infrastructure, is the travel. That's been a big, big issue across African football for a long time. The travel, how you prepare for the game is massive. If you're getting on flights, 3-4 indirect flights, traveling 20, 24 hours at a time, sleeping at airports, and then having to play a day or two later, of course, that's naturally going to give the opposition an advantage. I think closing the gap on that, you mentioned Morocco having top facilities, and you know, as part of Sierra Leone, we used to all the time go to Morocco and play there. Ivory Coast, now off the back of AFCON, have now got the stadiums and the infrastructure there now, where we often use their facilities. So there are other African nations building that. And what, and the last thing I'd add is, if you look at Senegal, what they've done is they've built from the bottom up. You know, they've built with the youth teams. They put a heavy focus into that. They've not just gone, right, okay, we're going to get a result magically through Sadio Mane. They've actually gone, right, let's build a team from scratch. And that's what they've done there. And I feel that they're reaping the rewards. You know, there's a lot of talk around Morocco, but I'm a big fan of Senegal. In my eyes, they're still the people's champions from the last AFCON. And I think that, you know, teams can learn from both Morocco and Senegal in terms of development.
2: Can either of you honestly say that an African team has missed out? Perhaps, obviously, Morocco, having got to a semi-final, could well have gone on to win that tournament. But we've had some big shocks, Senegal beating France and their run in 2002, Cameroon in 1990 with Argentina. Can we honestly say that there's an African team that's missed out on a World Cup anywhere down the line, Stephen? What do you think?
1: Not in my opinion. I don't think. I think at the end of the tournament, the best team wins. And I think that, you know, if they've fallen short, they've fallen short for a reason, whether that's the infrastructure that we mentioned, whether that be the recruitment, whether that just be a bit of bad luck. You always need a little bit of luck to win anything in football. You always need a little bit of luck. So, I mean, there's many factors as to why the African teams haven't yet won it, but have they been deserving of it? No, not in my opinion, not yet. But hopefully this tournament will change that.
2: Gabby, Ghana will say a certain handball, of course, in 2010, and things could have gone very differently there for them. Exit at the quarterfinal stage, but has any really missed out?
0: Nah, I think I agree with Stephen there. I think none has missed out that you think they should have won the World Cup or anything to that. I think at this moment in time, the mindset of African football has just been, they've done well, but just not quite good enough, you know. And Morocco's probably changed the landscape in thinking possibly, you know, you're one game away from winning a tournament now. So I think it's a bit open now. Teams are going there. They're going to be free. They're going to attack. And hopefully one can surprise us and hopefully even get to our final.
2: How far do you think an African team can go at this World Cup, Stephen? What are we looking at? Can it match a semi-final? Can it go even further?
1: I would love for it to happen. I really, really would. And as I've mentioned a couple of times, I do believe if there is going to be a team to do it, it'll be Senegal. I just think it might be a bit too much to ask when I'm looking at some of the teams. I think once I have now this in front of me and I'm looking at the teams, I'm saying, can, you know, Senegal go and beat the likes of Argentina, which you're going to have to beat at some point if you're looking to win the World Cup? Are they going to go and beat Portugal, etc.? So, I don't know. I would say a semi-final would be my opinion, but I would love to be wrong and for one of them to go, not just to the final, but to go on and win it.
0: Yeah, I think I'd go again with Senegal. I just can't see past them when it comes to the African countries. And, you know, they've proven they can beat England already, you know, so they've got that sort of firepower and that balance in quality to get as far as they can. But it's just in terms of now, it's the World Cup, it's a totally different thing. It's the pressure of it as well to perform. I think if the sides get through, first option has to be to get through the group, and then anything can happen in the one-off games, you know. So I do see Senegal, Morocco being the obvious choices to get as far as possible, and a semi would be great, and then anything can happen.
3: That is Gabriel Zakrani along with Stephen Corker and Lee James, and you can hear more from that by downloading the latest edition of the More Than the Score World Cup podcast wherever you get your BBC podcasts. There is also plenty more World Cup news on the BBC Sport website, including what was said to be an

0: historic tournament for the Somali referee Omar Artan. He was going to become the first from his country to officiate at the World Cup finals, but he was denied entry to the United States on arrival in Miami. He is currently in Turkey, and no reason for Artan's repatriation has been issued by US immigration authorities.
1: Live on the BBC World Service, this is Sport Today with Sarah Mulkerins.
0: Footballer Christian Eriksen says he is doing well in an Instagram post, confirming he has returned home after he collapsed during Denmark's friendly with Ukraine on Sunday. The Wolfsburg midfielder was fitted with the type of pacemaker after suffering a cardiac arrest during a European Championship match 5 years ago. Well, I caught up with Danish football commentator Amalie Bremmer and started off by asking her what the reaction has been like across Denmark.
2: A lot of Danish people are following our national team, and obviously when we played home games also at the Euros in 2020, that was a big event in Denmark. So it was an incident that had a huge impact, caused a lot of trauma. I don't know if that's a big word, but I guess you know what I mean, to a lot of people, obviously his teammates and the staff, but also a lot of fans watching in the stadium and on TV. So the scenes last night obviously brought all that up to the surface again, and people were shocked.
0: I think what a lot of people might have found heartening is that obviously the medical attention was there, but also that he was able to walk off the pitch, and the device that he has had implanted did its job, even though there were those scenes. And in a way, I wonder if it showed the growth of awareness around this issue in football.
2: Sure, I think there's a lot of different aspects where obviously the awareness and the way to handle situations like these has proved much better since the last time. Obviously, his pacemaker did its job, as you say. This proved to be very, very important that it was working at this time. The medics were there very quickly. He was taken to the hospitals quickly, and also in terms of handling the game was called off quickly, as it should be, in my opinion. And also the communication from the Danish Federation was handled very professionally this time. That the people were informed about his well-being despite everything. And yeah, it's on a sad background, obviously, from what happened 5 years ago. But everyone seemed to have learned from that. So I guess that's the positives if we can take anything from that.
0: I know it's hard to speculate when we don't really know, but Christian Eriksen was able to get back playing football and has had a successful career since that initial incident. Have there been conversations about what this might mean for him now, whether it might stop him from playing football or whether he would be able to carry on?
2: Yeah, I mean, obviously that's a big part of the conversation in Denmark. When I follow media and just voices from the people and from experts and all those kind of voices that are in and around football, obviously a lot of people are giving their thoughts and their opinions on how he should handle his career from here on out. And obviously a lot of people are saying that they think he should retire. There are more to life than football. That's the most voiced opinions out there. But I also think what the reaction has also been is that it's up to him. Obviously, he's playing in Wolfsburg now. They've already stated that they will have discussions with him regarding further contracts and so on. So obviously it's up to him, but I think a lot of people are just trying to show their respect and their appreciation of him as a person too, by saying that they think that he's done enough in some way for the Danish national team.
0: Absolutely. That was Amalie Bremmer, a Danish football commentator, speaking to me earlier. To the USA now, where the NBA finals are heading to New York on Monday with the Knicks 2-0 up in the best of a seven series against the San Antonio Spurs. This is the first time a team has won two straight road games to open the NBA finals since 1995. So let's bring in basketball reporter Lindsay Dunn. This is the first time in 27 years that the Knicks are in the finals. I'm sure some of their fans can't quite believe the start that they have got.
3: No, it's absolutely crazy here in New York. Like, fans have all they talk about from morning until night, and then

0: through the night is about the Knicks. The watch parties have been taking over every street in New York that they can. They can't believe their team is here, but honestly, they've already believed that their team has won, and you have to remind them that, hey, there's still two games they need to win. Calm down. But yeah, they are elated with what's happening with their team.
1: So how did they get those first two wins? I know the end of game two was quite spicy and lively.
0: Oh my gosh, with Victor Wembanyama committing a turnover with just under 10 seconds left in the fourth quarter of a tied game when they had that epic comeback. That was a big reason that the Knicks won that game, because other than that, it could have been 1-1 right now. But a lot of play by Cat, Karl-Anthony Towns, and how they kind of went against Victor Wembanyama and at moments put a lot of pressure on him. Because Victor Wembanyama is the key to the success of the Spurs. We all know this, and they did a really good job at containing him. But the man that has won over New York City, that being Jalen Brunson, is a huge reason and almost the number one reason that the Knicks have been able to win game one and two. Some heroics, because he left during one of the games with an injury, came back and scored a bunch of points. He has been almost unstoppable in this series, so they need to continue to see him play at the level he does, but that's why they are in the situation they're in.
1: Yeah. What sort of advantage does home court give to the home team in basketball?
0: Well, playing in Madison Square Garden is no ordinary home team. So the Knicks right now have won 13 straight games in the playoffs. They have been fantastic at home because New Yorkers, if people don't know, they are ruthless. They will heckle the players and their bench all day, every day, unlike anything you've seen within an NBA. I know we see this a lot sometimes within different like soccer or football stadiums, but it is a very unwelcoming environment for an opposing team where they embrace the Knicks. They thrive there. So in this instance, they need to take that energy with them and use it as a villain era in that sense for the Spurs. But this is unlike any home court advantage you experience in North American sports.
1: For the Spurs then, how dangerous can they be? I'm sure they are hurting after those first two games. And we saw Wembanyama having that intervention, and he's done it before and he's inspired his team. You know, this is it against the odds. They can buy into that.
0: Oh, absolutely. And you bring up Wemby, and like I mentioned, he's a key to this. There's this viral photo going around right now of him sitting in Central Park with his sister, painting and sketching a statue. He's trying to stay calm. We haven't really seen him in this moment before this far in the NBA Finals because he hasn't been here, but we did see how he played in the Olympics, and this is something that he's brought up. Failing to win gold for France in the Paris Olympic Games in 2024 is something he still brings with him. He's trying to use that as fuel in this series and this game, and if he is able to just play even a percentage better, they have that win. And yes, they are very, very much injured. But when you have the hoopla surrounding the Knicks and the Spurs so locked in, that also can help them potentially turn this series a bit, because they're definitely still in it. We don't know what to expect from Wemby in game three.
1: We don't indeed, Lindsay Dunn there. Now, finally, Serena Williams returns to competitive tennis at Queen's this week. It caught plenty of people by surprise, except David Quayle. He was visiting his parents when his phone rang. Next thing, he was flying to Florida to help prepare Serena for her return as a hitting partner. He's been telling Russell Fuller how it came about.
2: I was helping out, you know, a few other players. Yeah, I got the call. Can you come out to Florida with Serena about a month ago? And had to keep it all, you know, all secret, you know, because, you know, there was this, you know, excitement of she's going to play Queens, but no one knew yet. And yeah, it was amazing.
3: Wow. So you were one of a very, very select band of people who knew several weeks in advance that she was going to be making a comeback at Queens.
2: Yeah. And I had to keep it a big secret. You know, I didn't tell anyone, and except, I mean, my family knew where I was going. I tried to, you know, kind of keep it secret, being like, you know, I'm going up to Florida. This is the reason, but you can't tell anyone. But yeah, and yeah, it was quite exciting to kind of be in this kind of little secret. You knew that when the tennis world, you know, hears about, that it's going to be huge news.
3: And how's she looking on the court?
2: Very, very good. The practices we've been having is, you know, it's been pretty special. You know, like today the practice was a very high level again. For me, she's not lost it. You know, she is just the ultimate, you know, professional. And for me, she's, you know, the greatest of all time. And you see that in the way that she does things on the court. And, you know, I feel that, you know, with her ball striking and, you know, her mentality on the court is, you know, it's incredible to just be a part of. And

0: you know, to kind of witness, never mind to actually kind of be learning from her and, you know, and kind of, you know, seeing her as a friend and an opponent. And it's been incredible.
1: And do you feel like you are becoming friends as well as just hitting partners?
0: Yeah, I mean, she's, you know, she's got a lot, you know, going on off the court. So we don't spend a lot of time outside of, you know, the gym or on the practice court. But when we're together, it's, she's so nice. She's so welcoming. And, you know, we're always kind of cracking jokes. You know, we've got kind of a similar sense of humor and, you know, the team get on really well. And, you know, everyone in that team is just, you know, so easy to get along with. That makes it such a nice environment for everyone where, you know, there's no kind of awkwardness. It's just everyone just is just having a really good practice. Everyone's very focused and it's very professional. We're having a laugh or, you know, someone's kind of dancing and, you know, having a good time in that environment. But she's lovely.
2: The interesting insight from David Quayle there on being the hitting partner for Serena Williams as she prepares for her return. She should take to the court at Queen's on Tuesday alongside 19-year-old Canadian Victoria Mboko. They're going to be in action in the doubles. You'll be able to follow that on the BBC Sport website where there is lots of build-up, of course, to the Men's Football World Cup, which will get underway this week. France are in action this evening in their final friendly before they begin their campaign. And you can follow the live text updates on the BBC Sport website. But for me and the team, bye for now.
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0: Hello, I'm Sue. I have lots of fun trying to find an eclectic mix of sounds that I've found recently, especially Americana, folk roots music. I first got interested in music through my dad. He bought some records when I was very, very young, jazz and country. So he got me hooked and I've been passionate about it ever since.
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2: Kia ora everyone, Stephen Moe here, and we are making our way through the Seeds Impact Conference. The Seeds Impact Conference was presented by Perryfield Lawyers, and the reason for this is we're a law firm which is doing things a little bit differently. We want to have an impact on our society, which is positive. We are the go-to law firm for purpose-driven organizations. So in the future, if you need support, maybe drop me a line and we can see if we can help out. This next panel was with Shamubil Yacoub, so it's just me and him having a conversation about the economy, impact, what do we measure, how do we have social change. There's a lot of topics here. If you enjoy this, then why not share it in social media? Let other people have the content as well. I guarantee your followers would enjoy what we discussed. Now let's get straight into this conversation. Before we get to the next panel, panel number two, I wanted to mention this. It's from Barcelona, Spain. And this is like a transition from the last group to this next group. This is not from the Sagrada Familia, which is the church in Spain, but it is a little representation of a part of it. This building was designed by Antonin Gaudí. And as you can see, it's got all these little broken bits of tile that make up something more beautiful. That building, the first dirt was dug in 1870s, and Antonin Gaudí died in 1926. They continue to build that building for 100 years, and now in 2026, they hope to have the final bits finished. So we were talking before, Ali was mentioning the Mokopuna legacy, thinking intergenerationally. What is it that each of us are working on? What can we contribute to that is that intergenerational perspective where we might have to hand on the baton to the next generation to keep going, to keep building? Which brings us to panel number two. I'm delighted to have Shamubil Yacoub joining me, and this is just going to be a bit of a free-flowing conversation. So I saw you were on before, Shamubil. Welcome to the Seeds Impact Conference.
3: Thank you. Good to be here. I'm on the way to my meeting room, but we can do it in the car while we're going.
2: Okay, that sounds good. Is that passenger side? Is that correct?
3: Definitely.
2: Okay, I was going to say, Shamubil, you just pull over. It's okay. We don't need to do it right now. You are incredibly busy, and you've literally just come off of speaking at another event, and I think in a real focusing on social cohesion and some reports you've been producing with the Helen Clark Foundation. We'll put it in the chat. But this is just going to be a bit of back and forth. We don't have any set questions, but as we're talking, Shamubil and I would love to hear your questions. So put them in the chat. Ask us what you want to know. But Shamubil, you joined this. I first did one of these 6 years ago, and you were one of the guests way back then. We were talking about COVID and how COVID was the major thing. I feel like 6 years later, the world has moved, obviously, on from COVID, but it still is full of uncertainty. When we were first talking, I had no idea what our topic was actually going to be because there is just so much going on. Can you speak a little bit to the place we find ourselves? And we're recording this in May 2026.

0: And any thoughts on the current world situation that you've got?
1: Yeah, so if I think back to the time, Stephen, I think we were trying to be optimistic. We're trying to be optimistic because it felt like it was a time when people were coming together. At the beginning of that COVID, we had this extraordinary time when we got together and acted as community. But it very quickly frayed, and I think the underlying pressures of society really came through very rapidly. And it seems to me that we're probably in that phase now of erosion of trust that has really kind of reinforced itself. I think there's still an underlying desire for people to want community and sense of belonging, but we're finding it harder and harder. So what I see around the world in terms of the rise of polarization, the politics of division, the politics of hatred and punching down, it's infecting countries around the world, and we're not immune. So I probably feel a lot less optimistic of what was possible on the back of COVID several years ago to where we find ourselves today. But I think the underlying themes of what we want to achieve haven't really changed. They remain that thing about how do we find community and belonging. And my experience of the last little while is I've been doing this documentary, I've been recording this documentary. And what's been really fascinating is the people who just get on with it in their local communities because they love their place, they love their community, and despite their differences, they come together and do stuff. So my current bandwagon is all these pressures that we're seeing around the world are true, are real, but their volatility cannot be solved easily. But what we can do are those things that we can do in our community, and the key ingredients for that already exist. It just needs to be unlocked.
0: That's a great way to start. And I actually remember bumping into you in a tiny airport. I think we were in Dunedin, and you were like, Stephen, and you were there shooting that documentary. So I'm looking forward to seeing it. Just while you're getting out of your car and going in. Yeah, it's interesting times, isn't it? Like where we are. I'm wondering if you're able to share a little bit about some of the social cohesion work that you've been doing. And what has that been revealing to you? As I said at the start, for those who are joining, I have an accent, but actually moved here as a young person, but I have been an immigrant. And occasionally I notice things, with the accent that I have. But could you speak a little bit to that social cohesion factor? And I'll let you, are you getting your key? Yeah. And while you do that, I'm just going to say something completely different, which is that there is a recording of us talking a year ago about social cohesion. So, Bridget, can you put that in the chat? And the thing that struck me was how actually there has been fragmentation, which has been happening in our society, and that there have been divides. And what I've been noticing is that there seems to be a growing gap between wealthy, poor. Yeah, it's a challenging time and a challenging situation. Are you able to speak to that?
1: I am. I've found myself a room and it's the perfect time to do it. So the social cohesion work is for me really quite important personally because when I'm trying to do my economics work, what I'm finding is that you can design the most good technical policy, but it doesn't work because we haven't taken people with us. And to me, that's what social cohesion really is about, is for us to be able to grapple with big issues when things are difficult and challenging, but we're able to come together and make it happen. So there is an element of that that I think is really important. But within New Zealand, what we're seeing in the data is that we don't have a great deal of social cohesion across five dimensions of things like belonging and those kinds of things. What I'm finding is that our level of social cohesion is below what is seen in Australia, and it's been slipping over the past 12 months. And the main cause of that is poverty and inequality. And therein lies, I think, a tractable solution, but also in the current economic climate and political climate, one that becomes very hard to deal with because politics at the moment is very much about punching down and punching down to the poor. In terms of where we find ourselves, I think a lot of it's to do with how New Zealand has become very fractured. So I see New Zealand very much in the sense where we have a good bunch of us, say about 30.

0: percent that are actually doing okay. We're well connected. Things still work for us. There's about 40% of us who are kind of at the margin, but we think things will work out. And there's 30% of New Zealand that goes, actually, the system is rigged. I really hate this. I want big change. And I'm motivated. I'm going to support political parties. So there is an element of activation that's taking place, but it's very oppositional rather than one that's collective and one that's, I guess, constructive. So to me, the social cohesion work, which is massive, but in this particular context, I think therein lies, I think, the big challenge for us is when we want to make change, how do we do it if we're not a cohesive society? Because inevitably, change requires bearing some costs and sharing some benefits. Without that, we cannot do that. So therein lies, I think, the big challenge here.
1: So let's dive a little bit deeper into that. That's great. That's the overview. For those of us on the call, I think there's about 400 right now, and there's many other hundreds who will probably watch this later or listen to it. What are some practical things, or what are some pragmatic steps that we could be implementing or taking within our own local communities? Because every person here has multiple hats. What are some ideas that you've got?
0: Here are a few. And again, have a look at the report if we get a chance. So what we did this year is we had a look at how some of the programs in the UK that we've been trying on to improve social cohesion and what has worked and what hasn't worked. Quite often, where those big policies haven't quite worked is because they have tried to use existing ways of doing things. So, for example, when they wanted to improve social cohesion because of crime, they just gave more money to the police. And that didn't work very well, right? Because people didn't trust the police in the first instance, so that doesn't work. But the kinds of things that worked were much smaller in nature. There were things like when they had, community language classes or community gardens or community repair shops where people came for a common interest, but they had that repeated interaction with each other. That was really powerful. Where those big government policies did work were very specific. It wasn't what of the policy, but it was the how of how the policy was implemented. When we are making any kind of change, implementing a change, there is the easy way of doing it, which is going, this is what we're going to do. We're going to get it done and you will like it. The other approach is actually the messy approach of actually going to the community, understanding what their needs are and what will work in those places. And that how, rather than the what, is what created social cohesion. And I think that's the bit that New Zealand can do so well, is we do have communities that are willing to engage on issues that are relevant to them in their local community. And so I think that's probably where we have this element of, I don't know, some way that we can, if we can, when we do a public policy or when we make a decision in a business or in a community organization, if we're able to do it more in the community with people, with that proper consultation, that is probably going to be one that actually generates and enhances social cohesion. In a very personal level, I think it is about just reaching out to other people, having conversations with people who are not like you, being open in open spaces where other people are. All of those things are really powerful. You know, I get a real kick out of just being in a cafe when I'm just being around people, or turning up to an event and seeing lots of different people there. Mm. And that really helps.
1: Mm. Well, that's a great tip, I think, for all of us to remember, is to actually be talking with the communities, because there's a lot of people on this call who are involved in a lot of different organizations. And the worst case scenario that I've seen is when somebody comes. So as a lawyer, I help people set up charities or purpose-driven organizations. And sometimes one of my questions will be, well, have you talked to the people you're trying to help? And if the answer is, well, no, this is just my solution, I think it will help them, there's a fundamental problem, right? Like, you need to go talk to the people, work out what the need is, what would actually help them, rather than coming in with the kind of, I solved it and here it is.
0: I think you're right. I think there is a difference between what's efficient versus what works in an enduring way. They're not the same things. And I think there are some places where you can do some specific things that can work. So I don't know. It has to be a little bit horses for courses. There are some times where you will have to do this. But there are also some, if we only do that kind of convenient way of doing things, that doesn't work.
1: Yeah, totally. Can I just say, Shamabeel, how jealous I am.

of your ability to put things succinctly when you're moving from room to room and Uber to another place. Like every time there's a different background behind you, it's amazing. And acknowledge the work that you put in to be able to be here today.